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Old School Beasties, I'm all about that. A big shout out to Marcus. Apparently, he's getting ready to do a little vacation action. 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

0: Nothing like some Nine Inch Nails at Closer. I think it's a perfect song for a first date. Like, if you have somebody get in the car, fire up some Nine Inch Nails Closer. That should set the tone. JP, the Radio Slave, hanging out with you. 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We just announced Slayer's 40th anniversary tour. It's going to be insane. 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If you head to our website, details on that. Also, we got Wage War locked in the 9th over here, First Avenue. On the 13th, Bring Me the Horizon, Grand Casino Arena. The list goes on and on. 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Coming up, some Blur for good old Mushroom Alex in St. Anthony. 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
2: 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All the money in the world, two chicks at the same time. Invisibility. 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Here's a listener who would sell his soul for a thick blonde who can cook. But Josh mentioned earlier, we haven't had a lot of texts come in who want to use this for evil. 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
1: For years, scientists have been studying the association between depression and dementia. As you might expect, the relationship is complicated. But there's this new study out of the UK which found it's not just broad strokes. There are six symptoms of depression that are especially correlated with dementia risk years later. Number one, losing confidence in yourself. Two, not being able to face up to your problems. Three, not feeling warmth or affection from other people. Four, feeling nervous and anxious all the time. Five, not being satisfied with the way tasks are carried out. And finally, six, difficulty concentrating. What we could be seeing here is the impact of people becoming less social, or that certain changes in the brain lead to both depression and dementia. But dementia takes longer to manifest. If you notice these symptoms, talk to your doctor about it. I'm Dr. Sanjay Gupta, helping you live a better life.
2: Just like the baggage from your prior relationships.
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it down with you every single day. 93X right now for Andy, the gas station guru, and Isanti. I've been partying in Isanti for a long time. I bet you could still get a mixed drink in Isanti for like under $4. I gotta get back out there. Here's the warning.

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11: The risk of stroke goes up for all of us as we age, but for women, the risk really amplifies after menopause. In fact, one in five women in the United States between the ages of 55 and 75 will have a stroke. But according to a new study carried out by researchers in California, adhering to the Mediterranean diet can significantly lower that risk. One expert said, "We continue to see study after study showing that a predominantly plant-based diet improves all sorts of different outcomes. Now, with this diet in particular, you've seen it lower the risk of certain types of cancer, diabetes, depression, dementia, even gum disease." Now, as a reminder, the Mediterranean diet prioritizes eating vegetables, fruits, beans, olive oil, nuts and fish, and limiting meat and dairy. I'm Dr. Sanjay Gupta, helping you live a better life.
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0: Shine down for good old Vodka Jeff. You are listening to 93X JP, the radio slave with you. And one thing you should do is check out the Half-Ass Morning Show each and every weekday morning. You got Josh, Nick, Dana, Ashley, and of course, Randy Shaver. And the morning show is a guaranteed good time, right? But maybe you were in jail, right? Maybe you missed the morning show. You can grab it on demand. And it's all sponsored by Standard Heating and Air Conditioning. But the boys and the girl at the Half-Ass Morning Show, a guaranteed good time. Coming up, Metallica for Eric in Minneapolis. Plus, to do some Poppy for Heidi in a nice suburb. A nice suburb is what I'm saying. Andover. I'm done.
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0: 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It reminds me of my first marriage, which was just terrible. Here's Live.
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You know, I had to play that song for Brady, the former guitarist for this band, Turnstile, who now is facing life in jail. He was up against second-degree murder charges, but you know what? They decided to upgrade it to first-degree murder.

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11: For years, scientists have been studying the association between depression and dementia. As you might expect, the relationship is complicated. But there's this new study out of the UK which found it's not just broad strokes. There are six symptoms of depression that are especially correlated with dementia risk years later. Number one, losing confidence in yourself. Two, not being able to face up to your problems. Three, not feeling warmth or affection from other people. Four, feeling nervous and anxious all the time. Five, not being satisfied with the way tasks are carried out. And finally, six, difficulty concentrating. What we could be seeing here is the impact of people becoming less social, or that certain changes in the brain lead to both depression and dementia. But dementia takes longer to manifest. If you notice these symptoms, talk to your doctor about it. I'm Dr. Sanjay Gupta, helping you live a better life.
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0: Rare tooth. I'll send it out to Stu. Checking in from Invergrove Heights. Stu works at a car lot. He said solely for the only reason that they give him free lunch each and every Saturday. He said other than that, the place is places from hell. Coming up, I've got requested tunes from Nirvana for Kane in Minneapolis. Also, do a little Godsmack for Chef Jerry. And one thing you should realize, 93X Iron Maiden winning weekend well underway. All weekend long, blown out tickets for Iron Maiden Live September 19th, Mystic Lake Amphitheater. 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
7: A better life with Dr. Sanjay Gupta.
8: For years, scientists have been studying the association between depression and dementia. As you might expect, the relationship is complicated. But there's this new study out of the UK which found it's not just broad strokes. There are six symptoms of depression that are especially correlated with dementia risk years later. Number one, losing confidence in yourself. Two, not being able to face up to your problems. Three, not feeling warmth or affection from other people. Four, feeling nervous and anxious all the time. Five, not being satisfied with the way tasks are carried out. And finally, six, difficulty concentrating. What we could be seeing here is the impact of people becoming less social, or that certain changes in the brain lead to both depression and dementia. But dementia takes longer to manifest. If you notice these symptoms, talk to your doctor about it. I'm Dr. Sanjay Gupta, helping you live a better life.
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2: It is Saturday night.
3: It is Saturday night.
2: That is Cato. I am Graham. And together we can join at the hip and make the pit.
3: Ooh, that's a good way to put it. That's better than touching tips, like you said before.
2: Yeah, someone draw that and send it in. Or recreate it with a pal. Whatever you'd like. Like our pal Sally in Denver. Weezer Trivia Man. And Nick in Northeast, our three biggest fans.
3: Yeah, yeah.
2: Shout out to those guys. And the one person we're forgetting that we can't ever remember.
3: Yeah,
2: shout out to you.
3: You too. Thank you for listening.
2: Tonight we're sponsored by Marilyn Manson. It's going to be your May 8th, which is this Friday at the Armory with Vows. Very exciting. Vows is great.
3: Vows.
2: This first opening band is not going to be there, but they are going to come here later this year. September 4th, to be exact.
3: And they're guaranteed to play this song.
2: What? Oh, they're guaranteed to play. Yes, correct. I thought you were doing like the Monster Jam.
3: Guaranteed to
2: only need the edge of your seat.
3: No, they're guaranteed to play Rain and Blood.
2: All the way through.
3: All the way through. And this is, of course, off that Slayer. Going to be at the Mystic Lake Amp September 4th. With Down, Suicidal Tendencies, and Hatebreed. And we'll start off the show with Altar of Sacrifice from Slayer. On the Pit, let's dump it out.

0: 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You're listening to the Pit on 93X. What do you got to tell us about Orbit Culture, Kato?
1: I'm disappointed they haven't come to town yet. This album came out last year, and they've done a couple tours, but not here yet, but hopefully that happens soon.
0: Hopefully it does.
1: Yeah. I love the album,
0: Yeah, I felt like they were here last year. I don't remember. I'm not going to bore people with that. But Orbit Culture rules.
1: Yep.
0: So does this next band, Lamb of God. I don't know if we played this song yet on the show, but we definitely played it off their new album.
1: We have not.
0: Into Oblivion. Yep. We have not played it.
1: We have not played St. Catherine's Wheel, which is... we were talking last week about Knock Loose might be a song of the year. Lamb of God might be album of the year right now, at least among people who listen to this show. But there's a few other contenders. But this is off the Into Oblivion album, and it's a Lamb of God with it.

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1: Emoji moment from Sadie, who writes, I'm not crying, you're crying. 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

0: Stone of the Crow by Down. You're listening to the Pit on 93X. We didn't even talk about how exciting it is that we're into May this year.
1: I know. It's going to be May. Or it already is. Yeah.
0: Not our good friend May. Our oldest listener.
1: Oh, hi, May.
0: 93-year-old May from, what's it called? The Mac Groveland area of St. Paul. 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
1: I'm glad she listens.
0: Meemaw does not f*** around. And that's why we're going to play Marilyn Manson here. That's probably one of his songs.
1: Yeah, that's the sponsor of the nice show tonight. He's playing the Armory this Friday with Vows, V-O-W-W-S. So let's play something off the last album.
0: One Assassination Under God.
1: Raise the Red Flag, new music from Marilyn Manson from last year. And go to the show at the Armory.

0: gigantic parasite tongue.
1: Yeah.
0: Callous Dowboys on a show called The Pit. I'm Graham, joined by Cato. Tonight we are sponsored by Marilyn Manson, who's going to be here this Friday, May, at that Armory with Vows. We gave away tickets a little bit ago. We're going to give it some more plugs later and give away more tickets later on. We're going to give away tickets to Peeling Flesh.
1: Yep.
0: No relation to Marilyn Manson. Yep. I guess, at least in like music format or just general existence.
1: Probably not, no. They might be friends. Who knows?
0: Children of Light by Atreyu and Soulfly. Remembers the Soulfly?
1: No, it's Atreyu and Max Calaveras on it as well.
0: Oh, very cool. I don't think I've heard this yet.
1: Yeah, they're billing it as Atreyu and Soulfly, but it's really just Atreyu and Max Calaveras.
0: I just don't want to pick a new name. What name would you pick for that combination?
1: Treyfly?
0: Treyfly.
1: Trey Max? Children of Light. Trey Max. I like a Trey Max.
0: Trey Max.
1: Yeah, so.
0: Synthetic oil. Right? Have you cut a spot for that, Trey Max?
1: Trey Max.
0: Like a national
1: app. New album came out earlier this year. The End Is Not the End from Atreyu, and this is Children of Light on The Pit.
0: Who's got more profound album names?
1: Episode? Atreyu is pretty good. Yeah, they're

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1: Hey, everybody.
0: He's going to talk to you about COC News. COC, he's going to play in a second.
2: I'm Cato, and I love COC.
0: This isn't, what's it called? AA.
2: I haven't done that in a while now.
0: That's good. Maybe, or maybe you should. Ghost Notes by Nervoso is what we just played. Tonight we're sponsored by Marilyn Manson, who's going to be here this Friday.
2: Yep, at the Armory.
0: Yep. But yes, I didn't mean to kibosh. I just wanted to make sure to plug Nervosa. Let's get back to you telling us, have a seat and tell us about COC.
2: Well, they're this band from North Carolina. No, I love COC, and they got a new album. It's called Good God, Bad Man. It's been out for a couple weeks now, and we haven't played this song yet, but it's called Asleep on the Killing Floor. So enjoy new COC like I already do.
0: Nap time.

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0: Zombie by Tool.
1: Yeah.
0: I'm surprised. I feel like I haven't heard much from Tool. Hopefully they're doing okay.
1: Well, we're playing that tonight because that album came out 20 years ago today.
0: Wow.
1: You know the album before the last one came out. their second album back came out 20 years ago.
0: That's crazy. I'm going to have to re-listen to that album. Zombie's great. Cultural phenomenon still.
1: I think 10,000 Days might be my favorite Tool album.
0: Oof.
1: Yeah. I mean, there's a lot of great albums there, but I think that might be my favorite.
0: Yeah, I got a no comment back to that, but that's great. I'm happy. That's good for you. I don't think I could deviate from Lateralis, but even the earlier you go, it's also great.
1: Lateralis is great. Enema's great.
0: Undertow.
1: Even the last one's very, very good. So
0: yeah. Good stuff. Good for them.
1: Yep.
0: Castlerat, who we may or may not be talking to on the show next week.
1: Yeah, they were just in town last week.
0: With Amana Marth and Death Clock.
1: Yeah, but hope you enjoyed them. And this is a song we haven't played yet from their album The Bestiary that came out last year. It's called Wizard.
0: Wow, way off brand for them.
1: Wizard.

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11: If you're someone who isn't super active, just thinking about the amount of exercise you're supposed to get every week can feel daunting. 75 minutes of vigorous exercise, 150 minutes of moderate intensity exercise. It's a lot. But I have some good news for you in the form of a recent study out of Norway. Researchers found that for most sedentary people, getting just 5 more minutes of meaningful movement a day had a statistically significant impact on their expected lifespan. So did reducing the amount of time they sat every day by just 30 minutes. That's not to say that this bare minimum is what you should aspire to, but I think it's a good reminder that doing something is always better than doing nothing. The point is, just get started. Work just a little bit more movement into your daily routine, and don't even think of it as exercise. I'm Dr. Sanjay Gupta, helping you live a better life.
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17: You are a bold and courageous person, afraid of nothing. I am Hilltop in your home. There stands a dilapidated old mansion. Some say the place is haunted, but you who don't believe in such myths. One dark and stormy night, a light appears in the topmost window in a tower of the old house. You decide to investigate.

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2: Yep, anarchy up your anus.
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2: I actually checked with the boss. We can say anus on the radio, so that's good.
1: I would have loved to have been present for that question. Tonight we are sponsored by Marilyn Manson, who's going to be here this Friday, May 8th, at the Armory with the Vows.
2: Yep, go get your tickets.
1: Now tell us more about this anus talk.
2: I said, hey, can we say anus on the radio? And he said, yep.
1: This next band, no mistaking that. Hopefully this isn't confusing imagery. Hum of Hurt.
2: Yeah.
1: If anything, that just sounds like you skid your knee. Like, that's what the song is about, maybe. New Converge, putting out a relentless amount of great music so far this year. Here it is.
2: Yeah, their second album of the year comes out in June.
1: Great stuff. Mm-hmm.

0: Rat-a-tat-a-tat-a. That's Electric Callboy. They're going to be, or they're here tonight.
1: We're kind of playing this for the people who are probably leaving the show at this point.
0: Oh, yeah. They just can't get enough Electric Callboy. That's them with Baby Metal.
1: Yep.
0: 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You love to hate it. Just kidding.
1: I mean, I hate to love it.
0: You know what? You know what I thought was pretty cool the last few weeks, especially when, like, Slayer announced? It's really great to see a bunch of middle-aged men who complain about things and on social media comments. Like, well, how do you feel doing that?
1: My favorite is looking on Facebook and, you know, nationwide, people like, why Minnesota?
0: Yeah.
1: I'm like, because of the Pit, goddammit.
0: That, I do get that as a general question, because if you're from, like, North Carolina, like your friends at TLC.
1: Makes no sense.
0: You'd be like, why? What? Like, well, maybe you just want to know why.
1: Yeah.
0: Like, is there something going on? Is there something cool or whatever? Because I wouldn't assume even people in Iowa know what's
1: up. The Mystic Lake Amphitheater, that's what's cool.
0: Very cool.
1: Yeah.
0: Anyway, here's Periphery. New Periphery.
1: Yeah.
0: I have not checked this out either. You're playing new music for me, too.
1: I know. It's cool. It's fun to share that, but this is called Mr. God. It's a single right now, but we'll see if there's none later, but it's new Periphery on the Pit.
0: It's a bit, on average, a shorter Periphery. Yeah,
1: that,
0: too.
1: That's fun to say, Periphery on the Pit.
0: Okay, we should interview with them just to say it. That's your ID for them?
1: Periphery.
0: It's a Periphery on the Pit.
1: This is Periphery on the Pit.

0: 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Hey, bro. 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
1: No subscriptions, no passwords to remember. 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
1: Hi, Chuck Billy, our friend.
0: Hi, Chuck Billy. Lovely, lovely gentleman.
1: Yep.
0: You can check out the interview with him on 93X.com, which shout out to Bill and Christina of the digital department, absolute living legends.
1: Yeah, absolutely.
0: For updating our playlist every week that you can find there. So if you heard anything tonight you want to check out or previous weeks or just get some inspiration for some new tunes, go check that out. And they put all of our interviews. And like you said, Chuck Billy, amazing man.
1: There's video proof that Chuck Billy is our friend now.
0: Yeah, we don't deserve that friendship.
1: No.
0: He's too nice. And we can't go away without saying nice things to our friend Sally in Denver.
1: Hi.
0: Nick in Northeast.
1: Hi.
0: And the strange man from the Weezer trivia at Parlor St. Paul.
1: Weezer trivia man, WTM. I'll work on that. There's a better name there.
0: Well, yes. Lovely human. We're not getting anything confused. Anyway, we're going to wrap up last little bit of our show. We appreciate it so immensely that you listen to the show, whether it was by accident or intentional. It pays our bills. We feed no one with the money we make from us.
1: I got a dog. I do pretty well with that.
0: Hell yeah. Yep. Hot dog?
1: No.
0: Oh. Well, I'm going to have a hot dog. I'm just kind of getting to that point. What are we going to play for the rest of the show?
1: We got some Spirit Word on the way, and then I'll admit I've never heard of Sanctuary before, but like you said, people send us songs and say, hey, play this, and I said, oh, this song's pretty cool. So this is Sanctuary, a single called Not of the Living. That's out now, so enjoy this, and hope you enjoy more, and it's time for us to go. Bye.

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0: Demonic Depression is about a close friend of lead singer Michael Paulson, who struggled with the disease.
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0: But the lyrics were so universal, many of his friends have asked if it's about them.
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0: Iron Maiden were just elected to the Rock and Roll Hall of Fame.
1: And let's face it, we can't really give them their Iron Maiden.
0: So all the spoils are going to you.
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0: Listen this weekend. Legends are eternal. 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

0: three things to know about the new song from Bill Murray and A Day to Remember. 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
1: Josh, do your Sean Connery imitation where all you can basically say is, "Hi, I'm Sean Connery."
2: 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I haven't done that in so long. I'm Sean Connery. 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
1: One. Words Are Worthless is about trying to save the person you love while realizing you can't live without them either way. Two. It's from the band's debut album, Afterglow, which has over 500 million

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1: Ashley and Josh were telling me off-air that you've got an event you're hosting coming up this weekend.
2: Yeah, the Mall of America on Saturday. It's a pretty cool deal. WWE is going to be in town. They're promoting SummerSlam. You know, now that the WrestleMania is over, it's officially the build-up to SummerSlam, which is going to be at the new Metrodome in August.
1: I keep forgetting that they're putting that show on at the new Metrodome.
3: So this is just to show up and promote it. They're not really doing
2: a
3: show?
2: No, they're not wrestling or anything. It's
3: sweet.
2: It's going to be a cool thing. L.A. Knight and Maxxine Dupri are going to be there. They're going to be wandering around the Mall of America for a while, just surprising fans with tickets to SummerSlam, which is pretty neat.
3: Didn't you say they have a ton? I mean, it's not just like a couple of tickets.
2: Yeah, they're going to give away a lot of tickets.
3: Like hundreds, right?
2: Yeah, mm-hmm. That's what it sounds like. And then
4: that's awesome.
2: At 1 o'clock, I'll be doing a hosting a little Q&A with them on stage in the Rotunda.
3: I would be terribly nervous.
2: Oh, I'm excited. I think it's going to be a blast.
3: So this Q&A, is it people in the audience that are asking questions? Do you have some questions prepared yourself?
2: I'm starting to prepare some stuff, but I think there is going to be a mic getting passed around to some people in the audience so they can get their questions in as well. Want to make it inclusive for everybody. Nobody needs to hear me talk for an hour.
3: All right, we got to put some plants in there to ask you some very uncomfortable questions.
4: Good idea.
3: Some real uncomfortable questions.
2: Get all my ex-girlfriends in there and have them ask me questions.
1: 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How can I help you? Well, this question is for Dana. Well, I didn't expect this, but go ahead. Tell us about your divorce.
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1: Ashley and Josh were telling me off air that you've got an event you're hosting coming up this weekend.
2: Yeah, the Mall of America on Saturday. It's a pretty cool deal. WWE is going to be in town. They're promoting SummerSlam. You know, now that the WrestleMania is over, it's officially the build-up to SummerSlam, which is going to be at the new Metrodome in August.
1: I keep forgetting that they're putting that show on at the new Metrodome.
3: So this is just to show up and promote it. They're not really doing a show?
2: No, they're not wrestling or anything.
3: Sweet.
2: It's going to be a cool thing. L.A. Knight and Maxine Dupri are going to be there. They're going to be wandering around the Mall of America for a while, just surprising fans with tickets to SummerSlam, which is pretty neat.
3: Didn't you say they have a ton? I mean, it's not just like a couple of tickets.
2: Yeah, they're going to give away a lot of tickets.
3: Like hundreds, right?
2: Yeah, mm-hmm. That's what it sounds like. And then
4: That's awesome.
2: At 1 o'clock, I'll be hosting a little Q&A with them on stage in the Rotunda.
3: I would be terribly nervous.
2: Oh, I'm excited. I think it's going to be a blast.
3: So this Q&A, is it people in the audience that are asking questions? Do you have some questions prepared yourself?
2: I'm starting to prepare some stuff, but I think there is going to be a mic getting passed around to some people in the audience so they can get their questions in as well. Want to make it inclusive for everybody. Nobody needs to hear me talk for an hour.
3: All right, we got to put some plants in there to ask you some very uncomfortable questions.
4: Good idea.
3: Some real uncomfortable questions.
2: Get like all my ex-girlfriends in there and have them ask me questions.
1: Yes, sir. How can I help you? Well, this question is for Dana. Well, I didn't expect this, but go ahead. Tell us about your divorce.
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2: The best of our knowledge explores topics on learning, education, and research. Coming up, we'll dive into the issues facing small private colleges and universities. Hundreds could close over the next 10 years, due in part to declining enrollment and changing attitudes about higher education. To help explain, we'll speak with journalist John Marcus. I'm Lucas Willard, host of The Best of Our Knowledge.

0: Our guest is John Marcus, a journalist with the Hechinger Report. John explored the plight of small colleges while reporting on the impending closure of Sterling College, a tiny school in rural Craftsbury Common, Vermont. I spoke with him about the trends that are facing institutions, including a shrinking applicant pool, and changes in public attitudes about higher ed.
1: A lot of our attention over the last year, understandably, has been focused on policy issues relative to higher education, research funding cuts, pushback against DEI, international students not coming anymore. Underneath that are some really important structural challenges to the way that higher education has done business. And these long predate the current presidential administration. The number of students going to college has declined since 2011. There's about 2 million fewer college students than there were in 2011. And that means we have too many colleges and not enough students. That is about to be compounded by an additional decline in the number of 18-year-olds who are not exclusively the market for colleges and universities. Many people go to college later in life, but 18-year-olds are typically the traditional college freshmen. And because people stop having children during economic downturns, in 2008, we saw the beginning of a long slide in the birth rate that, if you do the math, hits in this coming fall when we begin to see a decline in the number of 18-year-olds. So that's a huge threat to colleges and universities. The ones that we're talking about largely here in this conversation that are at risk of closing tend to be small colleges that don't have graduate programs. They're regional, which means they're not well known outside their own home states. They are tuition dependent, meaning they don't have very big endowments. And so they're not particularly vulnerable to things like research funding cuts because they don't get any research funding. But some of them do have international students. And that's the next part of the perfect storm they're facing. If they get international students who typically pay the full tuition, those numbers also are going way down. The number of new international students who got visas last year was down by 36%. That's another giant hit for a lot of these small colleges. And on the other end of the ledger, like a lot of us, they're facing higher costs, particularly for food and energy. And colleges and universities are particularly labor intensive. So labor and benefits are killing them.
0: I wanted to talk about your report. You focused on a small college in Vermont, Sterling College. Tell me a little bit about the school and why you decided to take a closer look and visit with the students and staff members there.
1: Sterling College is a very small college in a very rural part of the Northeast Kingdom, near the Canadian border in Vermont. As somebody that lives in Boston, I was amazed that there was a college campus in a place with no cell service. Because all I ever see is students on their phones. It was really the middle of nowhere. And the very simple answer to the reason that we went there is that among colleges that have closed, there hasn't been a lot of notice. So often colleges will close literally within days of the start of a semester. This particular college had a little bit of money left, so they said, we're going to close, but we're not going to close until the end of the year, until commencement. So it gave us a rare opportunity. I was there with a colleague from NPR to spend time at a college where the students, the staff and faculty and the community knew that it was going to close, and to get a sense of the kind of the human toll, which is a story often very hard to tell, because by the time we know a college is going to close, everybody's gone. Everyone's dispersed. So in some ways, Sterling is not very typical. It's a tiny college. It's agriculturally focused. They have their own farm. Obviously, teaching people about agriculture and food systems is essential in American society. Somebody needs to know how to grow our food. But it also was a really good example of something else that I think people overlook when these colleges close. This college and other colleges like it, this is the seventh college in Vermont to close in 10 years. They bring young people to these very remote rural places who stay after they graduate, and they start businesses. We talked to some who stayed in northeastern Vermont. One started a farm.

farm whose products are very popular actually in upstate New York. And it's a big business and he's hired a lot of people. When the college closes, that pipeline stops. And another thing I noticed in the closing of that particular college was that there's understandably, well, not understandably, but in the context of the politics and the culture war attacks, it's understandable that there's not a lot of sympathy for colleges. They're being portrayed as woke, liberal places where people go to get indoctrinated. You can choose how you feel about that perception. But when the college closed, even in Vermont, a place that's a fairly progressive state, I think we could agree, people went on social media and said, good. Get good riddance. And there's a lot of antipathy toward colleges, and I'm not sure people understand the broader impact. They might feel there might be some legitimate concerns about how much college costs and what we're getting for our money, but I'm not sure people understand the broader impact on the economy, not only on the local economy in a rural place like the Northeast Kingdom, but on the American economy in comparison to economic rivals worldwide whose college-going rates are going up while fewer people in America are going to college.

0: You're listening to The Best of Our Knowledge. I'm Lucas Willard. If you're just joining us, I'm speaking with journalist John Marcus. John recently published an article in the Hechinger Report about the plight of small private colleges and universities. Going back to your point about small colleges that often serve local populations, Vermont is not alone in having an aging population. And that is something I think that's particularly common in the Northeast compared to maybe some other parts of the country. But when it comes to just a shrinking pool of applicants, small colleges like Sterling don't have that ability to attract international students, like you had mentioned earlier. So for the schools that just don't have, or I'm assuming don't have that big of a power to attract international students than large major universities do, that's just another problem as well. They can't reach out and say, hey, come on over. We have great programs, and this is something that is worth traveling for.
1: Yeah, they try, but they can't. There are a lot of things. What's really interesting to me as someone that's covered higher education for a while is that these colleges and universities for a very long time had an unlimited supply of students. And when they did, they really didn't fix anything. There are a lot of problems. People are right that there are a lot of problems in our higher education system. And I'm talking about the system collectively. Many individual colleges do an amazing job and they have a very high graduation rates and their students do well. But on average in America, fewer than half of students that go to four-year universities actually graduate within 4 years. A third of them never graduate. A quarter of freshmen don't come back for the second year. I mean, there are a lot of big problems that colleges and universities have not solved. Now that they're in an existential crisis, they are looking for ways to solve this. Some are kind of desperate. Let's get more international students. Everybody tries to do that, and not everyone's successful. And at the moment, if you were an international student, would you come to the United States? So they're losing those numbers significantly. Again, these small colleges have less dependence on international students than big universities with graduate programs, but they still have some vulnerability to that. The other thing they've tried to do is start online programs because they're seeing a few other institutions make a lot of money by teaching online. In fact, those other institutions that are making money online got into it early enough that they've monopolized the market. So small colleges that are late to the game are spending a lot of money setting up online programs that nobody takes. So there's a lot of desperation out there that ends up being counterproductive. What they really need to do is just attract more students. A few of them have come up with actually some pretty good ideas to do that, that we can talk about if you'd like. But in general, there's a new, very authoritative estimate that there are 442 private, nonprofit, four-year colleges and universities that are at risk. And 120 of them are at serious risk of closing. That comports with a previous Federal Reserve estimate that at least 80 colleges and universities were going to close. Already 100 have closed since COVID. They have, again, been small, regional. You mentioned the New England states. The three oldest states by population are Maine, Vermont, and New Hampshire. The Northeast and the Midwest are the places where the demographics are the worst. And they also happen to be the place where we have the most colleges. Another issue in New York that compounds this is the Excelsior Scholarship, which is having a big impact on private colleges and universities because you can't compete with free. So all of these things are just coming down on these colleges and universities at once.
0: So, yeah, what are some of those strategies that small colleges are shifting to attract more students and also communicate that message of there is a return on investment and that college is worth your time in the face of changing attitudes about higher ed?
1: Well, I'll answer your second question first, because, again, as a higher education reporter, I am blown away by how little higher education has actually tried to counteract the message that everyone is hearing about woke faculty and liberal faculty and DEI out of control and terrible return on investment. It's not that they don't have a message. It's that they're afraid to stand up and make it because they don't want to be They don't want to make themselves a target. And so for a year, the critics of higher education have had the battlefield to themselves. And there's this vacuum. The narrative is out of control of the colleges. They have not, at least collectively, stood up together and made a case for themselves. This is mind-boggling. You know, these are the smartest people in the country. And yet there have been some attempts to create some campaigns that advance that message, but they haven't done it. So to the answer to your question about how they're trying to change the message, they're not, at least not generally. There have been some exceptions. There are a few college presidents that have taken a very bold stand, and a few institutions, and the university associations like the American College on Education, which previously sort of took a quieter role. They have been the ones to, you know, volunteer to be the lightning rod and stand up and counter this, but it's not having as much of an effect as the critics are. On your first question about what reforms are happening, some of them are really dramatic. And the one that I think is has the most legs has gotten really surprisingly little attention, which is that essentially colleges, many of them with enrollment challenges, have invented an entirely new degree. They have invented a three-year, 90-credit bachelor's degree. That's the first time that we've seen essentially a new kind of a post-secondary degree since the advent of community colleges about 60 years ago. When, although at the time there was such a thing as an associate degree, when community colleges began to proliferate, that became more standard. Now, and then we have the four-year bachelor's degree, which requires 120 credits. For many years, as you probably know and your listeners know, a lot of other countries, you get a bachelor's degree in 3 years. We're essentially kind of an outlier in requiring 4 years for a bachelor's degree. But we do. We require 4 years and 120 credits on average. And some colleges actually require more. And as I mentioned, for more than half of students, college takes more than 4 years. So you've got this population that's really impatient. They don't want to spend more time in college. They don't want to spend more money in college. The more time you spend, the more income you forego that you would be earning in a job. And so these colleges have, for a while, been talking about three-year degrees in which you would essentially cram 120 credits into 3 years. You'd go to college in the summer, you'd take more courses in the regular semesters. Now, accreditors, which are also under a lot of political pressure, have universally agreed to allow 90-credit bachelor's degrees. And several states, in some states, the states also have to sign on to this, in other states they don't. But states like North Dakota, Utah, Massachusetts, they have now also agreed to this. So now you only need 90 credits. The accreditors require that you give these new bachelor's degree a slightly different name. You have to call them an accelerated bachelor's degree or a career-focused bachelor's degree. But you get your degree in 90 credits in 3 years. Basically, they strip away the electives. People can feel as they might about the quality of that education. They're not going to do this in philosophy. They're going to do this in criminal justice, in cybersecurity, in more vocationally oriented disciplines. And the reason that colleges are doing, that private colleges are doing this, are exactly to solve the problem we began discussing, which is to attract students that might not otherwise go to college. And the reasons that states are doing this, and in some cases requiring their public universities to offer three-year reduced credit degrees, is to fill jobs, because they're also impatient at the rate of production of graduates.

0: This is The Best of Our Knowledge. I'm Lucas Willard. If you've just tuned in, I'm speaking with John Marcus, a journalist for The Hechinger Report. John recently published a story about the challenging circumstances faced by small private colleges and universities. You had mentioned philosophy as an example, but this does seem to me to be putting humanities programs at risk. Now, this is speaking to somebody. I have a bachelor's degree. I went to a four-year college for communications, working in radio. But I did take a class called Moons and Planets. And that's a math and science class. I got a C or a D in it. I've never used those skills to measure parallax or anything else in the real world. But I still took it. I was interested in it. But in the three-year program, I imagine that it, you know, humanities is maybe one part of it, but there's other maybe math and science courses that might be cut as well.
1: That's a hard question to answer, only in the sense that the colleges and their accreditors who have approved these programs say that they are incorporating other disciplines. For example, in this criminal justice program, I visited this program. It's one of the few that's actually already gotten off the ground. They have to take math. So they haven't gotten rid of everything. You still have, whatever you might consider a well-rounded education, I don't know. And the degree to which you are talking about threatening the humanities, well, humanities enrollment has already crashed. And there is some, concern about that, because what you learn in the humanities isn't just to equip you to, have a conversation at a dinner party or answer the hard questions on Jeopardy. It teaches you critical thinking and communication skills. And we're taking, in some cases, we're taking that out of the curriculum. Having said that, we had trouble finding people that really had concerted objections to this new degree. I think because, again, so far it's kind of limited to more vocational professions where you might not have expected a criminal justice major to take a philosophy course anyway, unless they were pre-law. So philosophy is still a hot subject if you're pre-law, and many criminal justice students, including some that I met in the three-year program, are. And that raises an interesting challenge to these new three-year degrees. The first in-person three-year degrees with reduced credits only started in the fall. So we're still 2 years from graduating anybody from these programs. So the important question we don't know the answer to is what employers will think. Will employers still hire these kids or adults? And there was a survey done by one of the universities that's doing this, which is Johnson and Wales in Rhode Island, and the employers who typically hire their graduates said, sure, we don't care how long they're in college. We just care that they come here knowing how to do the job. So I would tend to, like, logic suggests that employers aren't going to care that much whether it took 3 years or 4 years or 90 credits or 120 credits. Graduate school admissions officers in a different survey said they wouldn't accept three-year reduced credit degrees. So there's a couple of ways of looking at that. One is these students that are in these three-year programs probably aren't planning to go to graduate school anyway. And the second important footnote in that survey was those same graduate admissions officers said that now that more schools are actually doing it, they will revisit that question.
0: And that makes me think of, will graduate schools then be offering a catch-up kind of program? So if you have a three-year degree with 90 credits, and you want to advance your education, get a master's degree, maybe it will be that the graduate programs will offer more credits or offer credits that will catch you up to speed to what they are traditionally offering for a master's program.
1: Yeah, that's a great point. There are existing accelerated bachelor's, master's combination programs where you go to one school and a bachelor's degree and a master's degree that combined would typically take 6 or 7 years. You do it in 5. And those are fairly well established. That's a really good strategy for getting, if you want a graduate degree, for going through the entire process faster and at less expense. To your point, and where I thought you were going with this, there is another really interesting trend, which is now there's beginning to be discussion about speeding up graduate school and professional school. And there was a survey of medical students who said that medical school should take 3 years instead of four. I'm not sure how you feel about that as a patient, but as a prospective doctor, beginning in July, currently you can borrow an unlimited amount of money in federal student loans for graduate school. If you're an undergraduate, you have a maximum cutoff. But at the graduate level, since 2006, you've been allowed to borrow as much as you want. In July, a cap goes into effect, a limit goes into effect. And so that limit is less than what most people borrow to go to medical school, which is an insane amount, like $200,000+ worth of debt. So not surprisingly, a lot of students in graduate school are now pushing for that to be speeded up too.
0: So, John, I just want to ask, in all of this reporting, did you reflect on your own education and your own college experience when you were going through this process and doing this research for this piece?
1: Not until you just asked me.
0: Okay.
1: I do have a graduate degree. It was a one-year graduate degree in journalism. Journalism is a field where I had already worked in journalism to some degree, and although I learned some things, I don't know that I needed the graduate degree in journalism. It opened some doors. It was good for networking. I mean, that's what colleges and universities kind of count on, because graduate study is where they make all their money. If I was going through college now, I'm not sure. The graduate program that I went through is $104,000, I think, now a year. For journalism, which sadly, that's not how much you're going to make. And it's a field that's in decline. So I think that it depends on the field. It depends on, I hadn't thought about that until you just asked me the question. But I think that as people make decisions right now, I don't know that they're, as much as we would love for them to think about what the best college experience would be to kind of grow as a person and learn about things that are outside of their immediate sphere of you know, their intended career. I have to be honest that given the cost of higher education, and the speed with which the labor market's changing, students just want to get a degree and get out.
0: And where will your research take you next, and where will your reporting follow?
1: Wow, there's so much. The one job in America with really good job security is covering higher education, because there's so much going on right now. There's a lot of activity around. Well, so this, I mentioned the decline in the number of 18-year-olds. And one other problem for colleges is that the proportion of high school graduates who are out there, the proportion of them going to college is also way down. It went down from a high of 70% in 2016, and now it's just a little better than 60%. That's a massive decline in the proportion of students going to college. So the big drop in the number of people going to college is going to continue to be a topic of our coverage. Within that, men in particular are not going to college. Women now outnumber men by 3-2 overall. In some colleges and universities, the gender disparity is much bigger. Women now outnumber men in graduate and professional schools. Women outnumber men in medical school, dental school, law school, optometry school, pharmacy school, veterinary school by, I think it's 7-1 women now. And you see this, everyone that's listening to your program sees this when they make an appointment with a dentist or take their kid to the pediatrician or they take their dog to the vet or they try to get an appointment for an eye exam. And that's really good news for women because they're stepping into these very well-paying, prestigious jobs. But half the population, which is men, aren't going to college and then they're not going to graduate and professional school. That we already have shortages in areas like physicians and pharmacists, and the shortages are projected to get much worse. And if half your population isn't going to college, that's a problem. And that's the big problem underlying all of the you know, college is too woke. Why should I send my student there? Somebody's got to go to college. Not everybody, but somebody. Just for the sake of the economy, we have an aging population. More people are going to retire, and we have fewer workers who are going to be still in the labor force supporting retirees. So that's a big problem. This looming workforce shortage that I don't know that we're necessarily paying attention to.
0: Well, John, thank you so much for taking the time to speak with me. I really appreciate it.
1: My pleasure. Thanks for having me on.
0: John Marcus is a journalist with the Hechinger Report. This is The Best of Our Knowledge. I'm Lucas Willard. This has been The Best of Our Knowledge, episode 1855. The Best of Our Knowledge is a national production of WAMC Northeast Public Radio. Thanks to our associate producer, Madeline Reynolds. 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Until next time, I'm Lucas Willard.

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3: For many of us, spring gardening starts the same way each year. A trip to the garden center, a few bright flowers, and the goal of making our yards come to life again after a long, dreary winter. Lately, though, some Americans are shifting focus and are thinking more about how space functions and serves the surrounding environment, not just how it looks. For longtime gardener Ginny Steibelt, this approach transformed her personal garden in North Florida.
10: What changed my whole viewpoint on gardening was not what could I grow here, but what belongs here. I joined the Florida Native Plant Society in 2006, 2 years after we got here. And that changed my whole view. What belongs here? What is the real Florida?
3: Steibelt is also a botanist and award-winning garden writer who has spent decades reworking her own landscape with native plants. She believes a garden can be both beneficial and visually appealing at the same time.
10: The native habitat is good for the birds, it's good for the pollinators, and so it's less centered on the gardener herself and more centered on what do the birds need and what do the pollinators need. And that way it just changed my whole thing. Well, other than vegetables, it changed my whole viewpoint about what should be growing here.
3: In the Northeast, Jim Glover has watched this same shift from a different perspective. He's owned and operated Glover Perennials since the 90s, a wholesale plant nursery. The business supplies plants to retail garden centers across the region from Philadelphia to Boston, with a growing emphasis on native varieties.
2: We're not exclusively growing native plants. However, it is a direction we've been continually expanding upon. And frankly, it's because we see a market demand expanding. And so we're responding to that. Philosophically, it aligns really well with our own interests and our own beliefs.
3: After nearly four decades in horticulture, Glover says this moment stands apart from previous trends. For years, the ideal American yard followed a set formula: a large green lawn, a few manicured shrubs, and some carefully placed bright flowers. But that approach left little room for what was lost along the way. In many communities, especially suburban ones, much of the untouched natural habitat has dwindled away.
2: It's the realization that our gardens are like the new nature, and that gardens play a role in sustaining local biological diversity. And more people are realizing this. We have a duty to planet Earth to be kinder and more thoughtful in our gardening practices.
3: Steibelt says moving toward native plants doesn't have to happen all at once. Small changes, little by little, can transform a space. One place to start is right under your trees.
10: Take out the grass from around the tree and put in shrubs and bunching grasses and pollinator plants and ground covers around the tree. So the tree will be happier without the lawn. And the leaves that the tree sheds becomes mulch for that area, be basically a grove.
3: From there, she recommends working in sections, replacing parts of a traditional lawn with native plants, shrubs, and ground cover. Over time, that can reduce chemical use and help bring back pollinators.
10: The lawn services are poisoning the insects ahead. They spread insecticides, landscape-wide insecticides, landscape-wide pesticides for fungus and other things, which is not helpful to the soil.
3: Steibold believes there's a time and place for chemicals, but not as a blanket approach across an entire yard.
10: If you're growing squash, you know, you might have some BT so that you don't have caterpillars eating your crops, but that's not a landscape-wide pesticide.
3: For Glover, a clear turning point is the move away from the all-grass yard. Replacing even a portion with ground cover can help. These are low-growing plants that spread out and form a dense layer across the ground.
2: Ground covers are more interesting than just spreading mulch in large swaths. And we more recently have been dwelling on this idea that lawns are overused in modern landscapes, and that we are strong advocates for reducing your lawn space and replacing that lawn that you don't really use by turning that lawn area into a meadow. It certainly could be filled with a lot of ground covering species, but this is actually another application for using natives. Turning a lawn into a meadow reduces your environmental footprint dramatically because you practically don't have to irrigate at all. And you, once it's established, you don't really have to do much of anything to it. An occasional weeding is about all the maintenance you do.
3: So how do you build a garden that actually works? Glover says it starts with understanding your conditions, from sunlight and soil type to how water moves through your space.
2: Knowing your site conditions is number one, frankly, regardless of the type of plant you're using. Is your site sunny? Is your site shady? Is your soil dry and sandy? Is it a wet area? Is it a clayey soil? So these are all factors to understand ahead of time to select plants appropriately that are going to thrive. Just because it's, a native plant doesn't mean it's going to thrive everywhere.
3: Glover encourages people to lean on local expertise along the way.
2: I would preface that independent garden centers tend to have better abilities to dispense knowledge rather than, say, the box stores, which you're going to be hard-pressed to find someone with enough knowledge to educate you. I will say, talk to your neighbors who are into gardening. You know, you can certainly go to your local cooperative extension agency. But the fact is, there's so much information on the internet nowadays. And it's true, you have to know your source, but you can certainly find really good information online. I would also say when you are visiting your independent garden center, and if they don't have the plants that maybe you already researched and believe you would like to use, if they don't have them, most independent garden centers will find them or special order them for you.
3: And even with all that guidance, not everything always goes according to plan. Steibold shares one mistake she made when planting tulips for the first time in her North Florida yard.
10: So I planted 64 tulip bulbs trying to recreate what I had in Maryland, and I planted them in several places around the landscape to find out where they would do the best. But in the spring, I got two leaves. That was it. So it was a total failure. And I talked to my neighbor about it. She said, oh, everybody knows you have to put it in the refrigerator. Well, it doesn't say that on the tulips.
3: It's a reminder that even experienced gardeners run into setbacks, especially when working in new climates or conditions. The misses are all part of the process.
10: You never stop learning. You find out new things all the time. Even though I've been working very hard at this in my retirement years to, you know, be successful, every year I learn new stuff.
3: So while spring may get people back outside, it can also be a moment to reconsider what these yards and gardens are meant to do. In part two of this story next week, we take a closer look at some of the specific steps behind building a more balanced and native garden. Learn more about this topic and our guests, Jim Glover and Ginny Steibelt. Head to viewpointsradio.org. The story was written by our executive producer, Amira Zavere. Our studio manager is Jay Silvers. I'm Gary Price.
5: Coming up, we know how to get to space, but can the human body survive it? When Viewpoints returns.
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5: Space travel is expensive, arduous, and dangerous. And yet, we seem determined to send humans into space and back to the moon. Even when we have so many problems here on Earth that need our attention, like war, poverty, and climate change. For some, though, the reason behind why is easy.
4: We as humans are inherently explorers, that we are just sort of programmed to go beyond, you know, and push the frontiers. And I think to some extent that's true of humans. If you look at human history, especially deep human history, right? We know that our species first evolved in Africa, and it has expanded to occupy nearly every habitable speck of land on our planet. And now we're expanding beyond that. So in some ways, it seems like a continuation of what, you know, we have been doing for literally millions of years.
5: That's Scott Solomon, teaching professor of biosciences at Rice University and author of Becoming Martian: How Living in Space Will Change Our Bodies and Minds. His interest in space travel took root early, influenced by shows like Star Trek and films like Star Wars.
4: So I saw Project Hail Mary recently, and that was so much fun. And I even wrote an article kind of trying to tie that back to what's happening now with Artemis, because no spoilers here, because people might not have seen Project Hail Mary. But, you know, at its heart, it's about following a person on a space mission, on a dangerous and sort of high probability of failure kind of mission. And I think that that is at the heart of why we're so enamored with the Artemis 2 mission, right? You know, why it's different when we send people to space versus when we send a rover to Mars. Like, it's super cool.
5: Like many of us, Solomon was glued to the NASA live stream, following everything the astronauts were doing and saying, including when something as simple as the toilet on the Artemis 2 wouldn't work.
4: This is something that is a little bit different, actually, for like the Artemis 2 mission, because compared to the Apollo missions that went to the moon back in the 60s and 70s, the big innovation in the toilet department is that there is one. So the Apollo astronauts did not have a toilet per se. They basically had to attach a device to themselves that would just hold on to their waist, and then liquid waste could be basically ejected from the spacecraft. For the Artemis II mission, they have a actual area on the spacecraft, on the Orion spacecraft, where they can kind of go into a private area, and there is actually a toilet facility. And so that was actually something that, interestingly, they had some issues with during this mission, because the urine line actually got frozen at one point, and they had to reorient the spacecraft slightly so that the sun was hitting that portion of the spacecraft so that it would thaw it out.
5: And it's details like these that highlight a bigger reality. Living in space isn't just about rockets and landings. It's about the day-to-day basics, which brings up a crucial point. How do you manage basic hygiene in space? How do the astronauts take a shower?
4: They basically wipe themselves down with wet wipes. That's the main kind of way that they can maintain personal hygiene. Yeah, and that's similar to what the Apollo astronauts have done, and also what astronauts do on the International Space Station. So you can't, you know, take a shower. You can't immerse yourself in liquid. You know, sometimes astronauts describe it as being kind of like a prolonged camping trip or something like that, right? But yeah, you know, even on a camping trip, sometimes you can go jump in a lake or something like that. So it's one of the challenges.
5: Another challenge of prolonged spaceflight is the psychological and physical strain of living in a tight, enclosed space for days on end.
4: If it's just for a few days, sure, you can manage. But if we're starting to think about longer experiences, like having a moon base, right? You know, how big is the space that you're going to have? How much privacy do you have? You can't easily just go for a walk if you need to go kind of get away and get some fresh air and recharge your batteries. So those are real issues.
5: While in orbit, the Artemis II crew described flares that indicated meteorites hitting the moon's surface. In fact, meteorites hit the moon's surface all of the time. How can astronauts possibly build a settlement on the moon when its surface is constantly bombarded?
4: That's one of the risks and one of the challenges. And one of the reasons why building infrastructure underground, or at least protected by lunar regolith, is a good idea. You know, you have a couple of issues. You've got the impacts of meteorites, which are constantly hitting the moon. I mean, they're hitting Earth too, but as you said, we have an atmosphere that helps to kind of burn them up. So they have to be quite large for them to still have enough mass when they reach the surface to cause much damage. And then the other issue is radiation exposure, because the atmosphere on Earth helps to block some of that radiation. The other thing that we have on Earth that the moon doesn't have is a magnetic field that also blocks radiation. So the moon has neither of those things, and it makes the radiation exposures much more extreme.
5: Scientists wonder if they can genetically alter human biology to withstand greater amounts of radiation to survive in space over long periods of time. And that question has pushed researchers to look at some of the most extreme life forms on Earth. To test this theory, they sent a microscopic animal called a tardigrade, also known as a water bear, into space. Tardigrades are found worldwide and live in aquatic and semi-aquatic habitats, such as lichen and damp moss. They can withstand high amounts of radiation and pressure.
4: They look like gummy bears with like a little nozzle for a nose. I think they're adorable. But they have been brought up into space and exposed to the vacuum of space and space radiation and survived. Some researchers have figured out some of the genetic basis for how they're able to do that, and then taken those genes and put them into human cells in a lab, in a petri dish. But those human cells then had a greater ability to tolerate radiation exposure after they had received those genes. So at least in theory, we could do more of that type of thing and basically equip people living in, you know, in space, on Mars, wherever, with the ability to better tolerate those conditions.
5: Even though living off planet may be hundreds of years into the future, Solomon and many researchers know we need all that time to prepare. Our bodies have evolved and adapted to the Earth's environment. Everything from our hormones to blood circulation is driven by Earth's gravity, magnetic field, and so much more.
4: There's a lot of our biology that we don't even think about how tied it is to being on planet Earth. I mean, even just like the Artemis II astronauts right now, one of the challenges that they have is there's no day-night. Right? I mean, you're out in space. The sun's not rising and setting. And so, you know, they have to kind of create that daily cycle, and mission control helps them create it. They can turn the lights on and off. I was just listening as they were playing their morning wake up song, which is great, you know, but like, okay, they're going for 10 days. What happens if you're there for years or your entire life? Right. And, you know, the conditions on other planets like Mars are different in some ways. Right. And our biology is tied to that. The ways in which our hormones are kind of expressed and how that influences our mood and our biology and things like our metabolism and our immune system, it's tied in with those daily cycles, with those annual cycles. And all that would change if we were living, especially for multiple generations, in a place that had completely different cycles and different conditions.
5: And that's where the conversation starts to shift. From what's possible to what's acceptable. Even if we had the technology to alter human cells to make them radiation resistant, should we? We'll explore these questions and more next week. Solomon's book, Becoming Martian: How Living in Space Will Change Our Bodies and Minds, is available now online and in select bookstores. To find out more about our guests this week, visit viewpointsradio.org. For more behind the scenes, follow us at Viewpoints Radio on Instagram, X, and Facebook. 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Our executive producer is Amira Zaveri. Our studio manager is Jay Silvers. I'm Marty Peterson.
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17: This is Viewpoints Explained. I'm Ebony McMorris. The next time you sit down at a restaurant, take a look at the menu. It might feel a little smaller than you remember. Fewer options, less variation, maybe even a missing favorite. With food prices being higher than normal, you might assume the restaurants are trying to cut costs, but there's more to the story. According to the National Restaurant Association, many restaurants are still dealing with supply chain issues that reduce the availability of certain ingredients. Add on top of this, worker shortages and a higher turnover rate, a simpler menu reduces the need for last-minute ingredient swaps and helps keep kitchens running more smoothly when staffing is tight, especially when it gets busy. A smaller menu also helps to reduce food waste. The more items on a menu, the more ingredients a restaurant has to keep on hand, and that inevitably gets tossed out. The U.S. Department of Agriculture estimates billions of dollars in food is lost each year in food service settings, often resulting from overpurchasing and unused inventory. Many owners are also hopeful that a streamlined menu will boost customer happiness. Research from Cornell University found that when people are given too many options, they're more likely to feel overwhelmed and less satisfied with what they chose. In other words, a shorter menu can make decisions feel easier and more certain. So the next time you dine out, you may see a smaller menu paired with a handful of seasonal or weekend specials. As costs remain unpredictable and customer habits continue to shift, many in the industry say the days of massive everything menus that offer everything from sushi to pad thai to Chinese fried rice may be over. That's Viewpoints Explained for this week. More in a moment.
18: Welcome to Culture Crash, where we examine what's new and old in entertainment. In the 70s, 80s, and 90s, film culture was overtaken by provocative movies for adults driven by a central ethical or moral dilemma. Francis Ford Coppola's The Conversation in 1974 grappled with the oncoming wave of surveillance and the end of true privacy in American life. In 1993, Jonathan Demme's Philadelphia explored the stigma of HIV and how America was treating its sick and dying gay men. For decades, movies like this more frequently drove ticket sales and conversation all around the world. But in the more corporate studio-dominated landscape of the 2010s and the 2020s, these kinds of movies have become rarer, with cinemas full primarily of IP fare like Star Wars and comic book adaptations that have brighter colors and clearer lines between who is good and who is bad. But every once in a while comes a movie like The Drama, a new A24 film from writer-director Christopher Borgli, starring Zendaya and Robert Pattinson. The Drama examines an engagement under pressure. The week of their wedding, fiancés Emma and Charlie play a game with their friends where they all reveal the worst thing they've ever done. When one fiancé isn't ready for the other's secret, it throws the rest of their week into disarray as the wedding continues hurtling toward them even as they desperately try to sort out their own feelings and intentions. At once an ethical dilemma film grappling with a very serious topic of American discourse, and also a wedding farce with plenty of hilarious commentary on the wedding industrial complex, The Drama is the kind of movie you want to see before dinner so you and your friends can chat all night about the movie's characters and their motivations. The Drama is out now. I'm Evan Rook.
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1: Welcome to Minnesota Matters. I'm Tasha Radel. Joining me this week are MNN's Brent Palm, Sean Maloney, and Mike Grimm, your go-to crew for what's making news, noise, and headlines across the North Star State. From the Capitol to the cornfields, from Main Street to the lakeshore, if it matters in Minnesota, we're on it. Here's what we're diving into this week, an April weather recap. There's critical gaps in play spaces for Native youth in Minnesota. Spring training wrapped up for the Golden Gopher football team, but first. Requests for help with credit card debt are climbing, with LSS Financial Counseling noting a nearly 18% rise in people turning to debt management plans. Joining me today is LSS Financial Counseling Supervisor Joanne Lundberg.
2: I was actually at work and we were just talking about how fast time goes by, and one of my coworkers said, yeah, the holiday debt is really kicking my you-know-what, you know? And so it got me thinking, with debt in general, holiday debt creeping up, everything, the cost of everything. What are you hearing and seeing there at LSS?
3: We are hearing a lot of hardship out there right now. Not only in regards to increasing debt for people or just their inability to pay back their debt, we're seeing an increase in bankruptcy filings. We are seeing an increase in foreclosures. Everything's really just unfortunately coming to a head when it comes to finances, because people have to pay higher prices for groceries or all of the living things, gas, utilities, all of the things are increasing. And the wages aren't keeping up.
2: And so it's fair to say you've seen an uptick in people coming through. And are they coming through for help with like debt management practices?
3: Correct. So one of the things that we offer here is called a debt management plan that says if you pay your creditors through a nonprofit like LSS, you're proving financial hardship to them. So we can get significantly reduced interest rates on those accounts, sometimes lowered payments. These are things that you can do on your own. And we saw during COVID that the creditors were a little more willing to work with people individually on hardship programs. And now they're not as nice. And so, again, by going through a nonprofit like LSS, we are proving that hardship to the creditors to say, hey, white flag. We need a lower rate. 36% is just, we're not making any progress.
2: Mm-hmm. And so for someone listening that is interested, is there certain qualifications to get into your debt management program?
3: We like that you have an income, you know, some type of income. If you don't have an income, we certainly would direct you on what your options are at this time, which are unfortunately very limited. But we're, you know, all the things that we look at, income, living expenses, down to how much do you pay for toilet paper and toothpaste. Then we look at what debts you have and whether or not those creditors will participate in a debt management plan. We are really starting to see a lot of fintech loans or these online loans that are coming around. And

0: the board. We're seeing young people who, you know, right out of school or starting out, and the wages are not enough to pay rent, not even enough to pay rent. So they're supplementing income with credit card. We're seeing this in the middle range people who have children and have committed to things like hockey or gymnastics with their children. And now all of a sudden it's having to cut every extracurricular out of their lives, every activity that they would have done on regular Friday night movie out. And it's more of a, no, we just need to buy groceries. Mm-hmm. And then for those who are older like myself, it's just treading water and, you know, seeing investments that aren't doing as well, and all of the things that go into each age group we are absolutely seeing. So financial distress does not discriminate by age.
1: All right. Well, those were some of the questions that I had jotted down today. Was there any other area you wanted to hit on?
0: I don't think so. Debt is not something people are going to sit around the dining room table and want to talk about. And so with our counselors, we do understand that it's a taboo subject. So we treat it very kindly. We treat it very non-judgmentally because we are all in the same gut punch whenever you drive by the gas station. So just know that we are here. We are a free service that we offer financial counseling, credit report review, debt management, housing, foreclosure. All of those are free services that we offer here. And you just have to give us a call at 888-577-2227.
1: Thanks again to my guest, LSS Financial Counseling Supervisor Joanne Lundberg. 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
1: Welcome back to Minnesota Matters. I'm Tasha Radel. A new study shows there's critical gaps in play spaces for Native youth in Minnesota. MNN's Sean Maloney talked with Shakopee Mettawakaton Sioux Community Secretary Ashley Cornforth.
4: What was kind of the reasoning or why something like this needed to be kind of done in the first place?
5: Yeah, so Indigenous Kids is really the FMSC's 3-year, $6 million philanthropic campaign to improve the physical fitness and mental wellness of Native youth in Minnesota. So then naturally it was like, what partnerships make sense? What collaborations make sense? And Kaboom was kind of front and center for that. Play spaces, just simple play that happens for kids, kind of got highlighted right away. And so we work with Kaboom to not only design 5 play spaces that we want to build both this year and next year in communities, but we had to pick where, right? Where are they going to happen? So they did a research component that looked through all of Minnesota, specifically tribal nations and where we have dense Native populations, to say what is going on with our kids' play spaces. And so that's kind of this exciting research component that's come out, and really this kind of first of the nation's research that has been done on this area. And so we're excited to have funded it and excited to be working with Kaboom on it.
4: Yeah, so I mean, now that you kind of gave the background a little bit, I mean, what did the studies and the analysis find?
5: So it really found that that the challenges really aren't evenly spread, right? We have Native children in rural and

0: tribal communities that are being hit super hard, and that we weren't too surprised with. It kind of reflects this like long history that we have of underinvestment and really understanding that there's been a deficiency. But I think the second component of that is that it helps us then create the solutions that go along with it, right? So we have the data. It really gives us clear paths so that we can understand where we need to be investing, both us as Indigenous kids, but then bringing this out to the state and the tribal nations to say, hey, you know, this is where there's some deficiencies and this is where we can be investing so that our Native youth can thrive.
1: It sounds like as far as findings go, there was some serious disparities in quality and safety. Why don't you give us a little bit of the background there?
0: Yeah, I think we just found out that there was, you know, not just that there's lack of access to play spaces. I think it was finding out that the play spaces themselves are old, they're run down, you know, they haven't been updated in a while. There's safety concerns that where our kids are playing aren't safe. And, you know, we've highlighted areas of kind of super high risk and really big need, and then all the way down to, well, they need some work. And so I think that helps us. We got some kind of criteria that went along with it that said, you know, it serves a large population, it serves a large number of kids, and it's not safe, and it's not, you know, doing what the goal is to making kids play outside again. So that was kind of something we were hoping that we knew we would find with this research, but it did come out in that way. And so now we can kind of do the work, right? We can kind of roll our sleeves up and get to the work of it.
1: Yeah, you mentioned kind of getting to the work and what's next. So I guess, yeah, what is next? Now that you have kind of the data, you have the information, what are kind of the next steps?
0: Yeah, so Indigenous Kids has committed to doing 5 new play spaces, $1.5 million with Kaboom, and these play spaces are going to be community designed, right? So one of the great things about working with Kaboom is they've done this before. They've gone into communities. They take the feedback directly from who they're servicing. So what we're really excited about is they're going to go into all these tribal nations. They're going to get feedback straight from the community, straight from the adults, but also straight from the kids, right? The kids are going to tell us what they like to play with, what they like to do, and then they get designed like that. And we're going to come in and they tell us it's like a 2-day thing. It's just this intense one day build, one day of kind of the foundation of it. And just we're all going to chip in and get it all built up in a day. And we're excited to kind of, based on where the need has been identified, and get some new play spaces going for these kids. And we're really, really excited about it.
1: Yeah, that's awesome. I know the IndigiFit Kids campaign, I can't remember if I talked to you when it was first announced or somebody else there with the community. But I mean, as a whole, kind of how is that going, and what other aspects maybe are kind of going to fall under this umbrella? Because play spaces obviously are one big part of it, but I'd have to imagine there's a whole bunch of other areas you guys are kind of looking at or maybe already have looked at, right?
0: Yeah, so it's really been about kind of direct action, right? The play spaces are a big thing. Research component, we really just released this kind of state-of-the-art Live More, Screen Less research report that came and identified how screen usage is affecting our youth and how screen usage is affecting our Indigenous youth. So that's kind of been first in the nation to happen directly on Native youth. So we were super excited to release that this past month. We worked with the Minnesota Vikings. A big thing about this campaign has been working with partners, Minnesota Vikings, to kind of spread their message about flag football and really putting that in the girls' kind of sports area of Native communities. And so we got to bring some kids down to training camp last year, and they have been super great partners of just spreading that message of play and physical fitness and that kind of stuff, and using their resources to help us kind of spread the word in Indian Country. Girls on the Run, we've been working with. So we've all these great partners that are happening in Minnesota and great work that they're doing in Minnesota for physical fitness and for youth, and then saying, okay, well, let's add a Native component to it, right? Let's highlight Native youth within that. And so it's just been great to have all these different kind of partners and research, and it's just been, it's been going wildfire. It's been new research, new builds, the partnerships, and I think going on to the future, this is just kind of the tip of the iceberg. We still have plenty more happening over the next year and a half of this campaign.
2: MNN Sean Maloney and Metawakaton Sioux Community Secretary Ashley Cornforth. More Minnesota Matters in 60 seconds. Stay tuned. Welcome back to Minnesota Matters. I'm Tasha Radel. This April will go down in the weather records as an active month in Minnesota. Up next, MNN's Brent Palm talks with an assistant state climatologist about the snow, heavy rainfall, and even tornadoes last month.
3: Well, Pete Boulet from the State Climatology Office. Hey, thanks for joining us.
4: Yeah, happy to be here today.
3: When we look back on the month of April, what are maybe some of the weather highlights? I know we had some hot days. I know we had some storms. What stands out?
4: Well, you know, April 2026 will go down as an active month. I mean, it had some wild weather. The month started out with two storm systems for the first 4 days of April, with 2 to 4 inches of liquid precipitation in the southeast part of Minnesota and a foot or more of snow in the northwest, like Moorhead, Bemidji, Thief River Falls. And then on the 13th, kind of taste of summer, we had another storm system brought the first tornadoes of the year. We had four tornadoes in south central Minnesota, but probably the most impactful severe weather event was on April 17th, we had five tornadoes in southeast Minnesota that caused some damage, and two of them were on the EF2 scale, which is getting a little stronger. We don't get those very often. And then not only that, on April 22nd, we had a taste of real summer with everybody, pretty much everybody in the state getting into the 80s at least. Even International Falls got to 81, and many places got close to 90. You know, St. Cloud had a record high of 87 degrees. So it was a warm day then, and then, you know, to finish out April, here we are. Maybe not quite a taste of summer. I talked to somebody up in the Northeast, and they were seeing snowflakes falling up in Tower.
3: Well, yeah, I know, looking at the forecast, first few days of May, it looks like 50s and 60s, so we're not exactly going to feel summer-like yet.
4: No, we believe it or not, we actually have frost and freeze advisories out probably for the next couple of days across central Minnesota. You know, we're right at about the 50-50 date for the last 2 degrees across central and southern Minnesota. So, you know, it's getting to the point now where, you know, start thinking. And normal high and low is in the 60s for highs, lows in the 40s. So we're running about 10 degrees below normal now. So lows in the 30s and probably even low 30s in a few places. So if you got some hanging plants out there, you might want to think about doing something with them in case they get zapped by the cold.
3: You mentioned we had the tornadoes in southern and southeastern Minnesota. And you mentioned a couple were EF2s. How rare is it in April?
4: Well, you know, tornado season peaks in June, so the best chance, the highest number of tornadoes in the state is in June. But, you know, they can happen any time from basically March into November. We even had some in December. But we could have strong tornadoes very early. In fact, the worst tornado for in terms of deaths in Minnesota history was in April at St. Cloud. So way back in 1886, so it was a long time ago. But, you know, we can get strong tornadoes early in the season for sure.
3: How was precip overall during the month of April? Because I know, especially in southwestern Minnesota, it's been dry for a long time.
4: Oh, we definitely got an assist. That last event that we got over the last couple of days, including last weekend, really helped out. There was a swath of 1 to 2 inches of rain. Southwest Minnesota, who really needed it, all the way up to the Northeast. That's going to really help out the drought situation in the state. Everybody in the state will finish with a surplus of moisture for April. Even southwest Minnesota, the average will be about a half an inch above normal. So definitely something we really, really wanted to see.
3: Hey, I know some guys over at a snowboard shop in downtown Anoka. They're going up to Lutzen this weekend. Apparently, Lutzen still has some snow. Anybody else on the North Shore?
4: You know, not much left. There's probably some in the woods. You know, one of our trusty observers up in the far Northeast, just some patches of snow. But funny you mention that. Over the next week, we're going to have not one but two Alberta Clippers come down, kind of reinforcing that the 80-degree temperature is might be kind of rare for the next week or two. So, yeah, we got two Alberta Clippers. Now, it'll probably just be liquid precip with these Alberta Clippers, but it just gives you some idea what kind of weather flow pattern we're in right now. We're in the northwest flow through the first week of May, and that's not for above-normal temperatures. We'll be running below normal. So if there is snow on the ground in a few patches, it might survive a little longer.
3: I know one of the old adages here in Minnesota is you probably won't be planting your garden until Mother's Day, and that's just about a week away.
4: Yeah, that's a good old adage, you know, it's all about risk, how risky you want to be. You know, by mid-May, you're up to about the 10th percentile for getting 32-degree temperatures in central and southern Minnesota. You know, and so you're usually pretty safe. 90% of the time, you're okay by mid-May. That doesn't mean that you're 100% in the clear, but most of the time, you're okay. So, you know, 2 weeks makes a big difference in May for sure.
3: And you know, what's interesting is the last few times I've spoken with you and we've talked about, you know, the previous month or what happened, you've always said another above normal month, another above normal month. You didn't,
4: yes.
3: you did not say that about April, Pete.
4: It's going to be a photo finish. We're right about 1 degree above normal right now for the statewide average temperature. So it really will be interesting to see where we wind up. We might wind up with exactly normal. Now, most places north of St. Cloud, it's a below normal April. It's from St. Cloud on south, especially in southeast Minnesota, southwest Minnesota, we're running above normal temperatures right now. So we'll have to see. It'll be very close to see where we wind up.
3: Well, Pete Boulay from the State Climatology Office, always appreciate the information and personally, I hope it warms up a little bit in May.
4: Yeah. So maybe the second half we'll have a turnaround. We'll finally shake the Alberta Clippers and maybe have a return to a southwest flow for a few days. Would be nice. I'll miss those days for sure.
2: Thanks, Brent. More Minnesota Matters after this final break.
5: Did you know that for 80 years, Paralyzed Veterans of America has been a lifeline for our nation's veterans with spinal cord injuries and diseases like MS and ALS, and all people with disabilities? In just the last 12 months, PVA has funded research of the first non-addictive pain medication in over a decade, partnered with an award-winning sports anchor to fight for accessible medical care for women veterans, ensured all women with disabilities feel seen and empowered with help from a top cosmetic company. And that doesn't even include what PVA have done over the last 80 years, like secured the passage of the Americans with Disabilities Act, pioneered wheelchair basketball, helped design iconic landmarks, made the DC Metro a model transit system, and wrote and distributed resources in over 60 countries in 4 languages. 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
2: Welcome back to Minnesota Matters. I'm Tasha Radel. The University of Minnesota football team just completed spring football practice for 2026 and now looks ahead to the fall season. Also just completing this spring season is new wide receivers coach Isaac Frickte, who is a former Gopher player who grew up in Caledonia in southeastern Minnesota. He spoke with MNN sports director Mike Grimm about his coaching style.
6: I'm a relationship-driven person. You know, I'm really fortunate. Pat Poor, you know, Brian Anderson, great guys that I learned a lot from and still to this day stay in touch with me. And same with me. You know, I want to make sure that 20 years down the road that my guys stay in touch with me when I'm, you know, 50-some years old. So, you know, it's really important to me to make sure that I'm there and relationship-driven. I'm invested in them more than just the football side, you know. So it's been a really fun experience because it's a great group. They love being here. I want it to be fun. I want them to enjoy being in the facility. And it's cool when we get done with meetings and they come in and they just kind of are hanging out and talking, BSing, and we're talking about anything. You know, I feel like they enjoy the style in which I'm coaching, getting after them, but also holding them to a high standard and having a good time doing it because they enjoy being around. And, you know, on the other side, it's a family. I want them to be comfortable, you know, being at my house with my kids and my family and vice versa, my kids being here and with them. So, and they have been. They've been awesome. So I just try to be relationship-driven and be genuine with it. You know, I think we have some guys with some speed, we have some guys with some savviness, so it's my job to piece them in the right positions, because I think Coach Harbaugh does a great job of formationing things and trade shifts, motion, stuff like that. It's my job to simplify, help them to play fast, because when they get the ball in their hands, that's when they take over. That's why they're here, that's why they're recruited. You know, so my job is to just try and amplify that so that they can play fast. And I think Jalen and Javon have been great leaders for us. You know, obviously, like I said, they played a lot of football and they've helped, you know, the young guys and the new guys learn a lot. You know, Hayden Moore is a kid that's a freshman playing really well. But it's because of their leadership. They've helped grow them mentally in the classroom, you know, on the board, but also on the field. And it's showing in big ways.
7: What, if anything, does it help that I know there's a bunch of you guys now that have played here on this staff, that you can relate to players, and then offer maybe your experience in terms of when it was here and you were here. I know times have changed in the landscape for sure, right? It's a different time, but still I would think that there's some credibility with you as, hey, I played here, I played Big Ten football, here's how it goes.
6: Yeah, I mean, I think so, but, you know, the biggest thing that I'm trying to do is trying to get to a point of having a great relationship with them first, you know? Because, you know, again, going back to being a player, the last thing you want to hear is, well, I've done this and I've done that and I've done that from your position coach. That's great. I could Google that. These kids want to know that you care about them, you know, and I know it's the NIL world and there's a lot of money that gets thrown around now, but it's still football and we're still here to try and make them the best versions of themselves. And, you know, so it's really important to me that they know that I care about them, number one. And then when they know I care about them, then we can push them to get them to do what we need them to do at an extremely high level. So I think that's my main focus, my main goal right now is to get them to trust me and believe in me and what I'm telling them.
7: Your dad, of course, legendary Minnesota high school coach. What was it like being a coach's kid? How much impact, you know, Caledonia, of course, pretty good football power. What was that like, and how much do you draw from that experience now?
6: I think a lot of, you know, how I deal with people in my everyday life, whether it's recruiting, admin, HR, obviously our players, the coaching staff is a big, you know, foundation from what I was exposed to as a kid and in that program. And you know, never judge, always trying to do the best thing that I can for everybody in the organization, you know, trying to make sure that I communicate well so that they're aligned with what I'm saying and vice versa. Even if we disagree at times, at least we can leave the room and be on the same page, be aligned and you know, make sure that we're doing the right thing for each other. So I'm really fortunate because that program has taught me a lot about hard work, toughness, gratitude, you know, and those are words, but I think it's really important that you show it through your actions every single day. And like I said, for my players, our players, hopefully the community, the admin, they see that in our actions every single day. And in order to do that, you got to have a good foundation. I think that's why when they do ask, hopefully I have good, you know, genuine help for them, whether it's, you know, where to live, what to do, you name it, whatever they could be asking. Just want to be genuine and truthful and make sure that they understand it's coming from a place of love and support.
7: Sometime when we do have more time, we're going to get into your coaching journey because I think it's a cool one. But one of the things that I've enjoyed here now, you know, entering when we start next fall, it'll be my 21st year here with the Gophers, is now seeing guys like you, one, come back and play and then coach. And now you've got your own kids. One, it makes me feel old, but that's got to, you know, it's been a while, but that's kind of cool. Tell us about your family now a little bit. We talked about your dad here a little bit. What about the kids and the family?
6: Yeah, I'm married. I have a wife. Kenzie's been awesome. You know, very, very blessed. She's been amazing just in terms of this journey from Division III schools, Division I schools, Division II schools all over the Midwest. Been awesome for me and for us. I have a 5-year-old son named Ike, a 3-year-old son named Zeke, and a 1-year-old daughter named Jovi. So we're busy. You know, they have a lot of juice, they have a lot of energy, they love football, you know, they know the Minnesota Rouser. My family's a big blessing. It's been awesome to have them here.
2: That's Golden Gopher wide receiver coach Isaac Frickte with MNN Sports Director Mike Grimm. Frickte played for the Gophers from 2012 to 14 after spending a season as a player at Rochester Community and Technical College. He also spent some time on the Minnesota Vikings practice roster. Well, that's a wrap for this week's edition of Minnesota Matters. Thanks for spending time with us on your MNN affiliate station. Same time, same place next week. Until then, take care. And as always, thanks for tuning in. I'm Tasha Radel.
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9: 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Now, here's business lawyer, advisor, and writer Terry Moore from the law firm Hellmuth & Johnson.
10: Referees make mistakes. We can assume, Jim, that all referees are going to at least try to be neutral. So why then is it that 90% of the time a referee makes a mistake, it hurts my team?
11: I have a hunch it's something to do with our own perspectives.
10: Well, maybe yours. It's all about personal decision-making bias. that's a big stroke in this time of Black Lives Matter and the social unrest. But it doesn't have to be as dramatic as racism, Jim. We all carry personal biases and things that we're going to talk about today that affect our ability to make decisions well, even when we want to.
11: Terry, what exactly is decision-making bias?
10: Jim, decision-making bias is something that we all suffer from. There is not a person who's not affected by four things. These four things are starting with our own perspective. Nobody has ever lived a life exactly like the mundane life that you and I live, Jim.
11: Okay. I thought my life was exciting. Maybe yours isn't, but no, I'm just kidding.
10: Well, you live a faster, stronger lifestyle than I do. But anyway, even identical twins who incubate together, go to school together, graduate from college together, don't reach that point with exactly the same experience. So everything is viewed from our own perspective. Of course, most of us have experiences broadly different than anybody we encounter over the course of a day. So that's the first. Decision-making is affected by our own perspective. Jim, the second element affecting our decision-making is where we get our information. We each have our own soup of information services. Even if both of us watch the same news channels and follow the same Twitter feeds, we still don't have the same friends and we don't get the same phone calls. And we might not watch the exact same show. So number one, we all have our own perspective and be aware of that. Number two, we all have our own information sources. Number three, each of us carries with us our own set of trusted principles. Jim, give me a cliche and I can give you the opposite.
11: Okay, the grass is always greener on the other side of the fence.
10: Be grateful for what you have, for there but for the grace of God go thee.
11: There you go.
10: And we could do that all day, of course. And if one person's set of principles is, all I want is peace at any cost, and the other set of principles is, we need to make war so our country can prosper and get all the minerals from the country next door, well, your view of that country's marginal transgression is going to be different. Your action is going to be different. I'm going to digress right now, Jim, because this is exactly what happened in Munich in 1939. The appeasement by Prime Minister Chamberlain of England when Hitler took over the Sudetenland.
11: Czechoslovakia, right. Big part of Czechoslovakia.
10: That's right, a big part and an important part of Czechoslovakia. And when the Britons immediately called a conference in Munich to say, hey, don't do that, he said, sorry, I won't do it again. 6 months later, he had invaded most of Europe. So Chamberlain's trusted principle there was peace at all costs. He didn't want to repeat World War I. And so his decision would have been different had Churchill been in that chair, where shortly thereafter Churchill said, we shall fight them on the beaches, we shall fight them, blah, blah, blah, right?
11: Well, that was the end of Neville Chamberlain's political career, because he came back to Great Britain and proclaimed that his meeting with Hitler would ensure, quote, peace in our time.
10: Yeah, it turned out the
11: quite
10: time was,
11: turn out that way.
10: It turned out the time he was talking about was 3:42.
11: Yeah.
10: It didn't last long, I tell you. So I'm going to repeat it again, Jim. We're up to number three now. Each decision every one of us makes is biased by our own perspective, our own information sources, our own trusted principles, and our own biases, our subconscious and conscious biases. I had a friend who rode bikes all over, hundreds of miles a week, all over the Twin Cities. You know, didn't drive a car much, always on a bike. Got into a bike accident, was actually broadsided by a car. That seriously hurt, thank God. But now you can't get her on a bike. Because of that experience, she has a fear that is subconscious that rises to the conscious of riding her bike on the street. Obviously, childhoods, you know, we can talk about the childhood of Charles Manson if you want, and the creation of subconscious biases in his mind through some terrible stories and how that ended up.
11: Yeah.
10: Part of what I want to touch on with the fourth, that is our own bias, is the Dunning-Kruger effect, because I think that it is something we've talked about, but it's overlooked a lot. So the Dunning-Kruger effect is this. We are self-aware to a certain degree. Our ability to, for example, judge how smart we are is governed by the same set of tools that decides how smart we are. In other words, we're using the same filter to assess whether the filter's any good. What I mean by that is, in the Dunning-Kruger effect, smart people tend to know they're smart. Less smart people tend to think they're smart because it's being assessed by the same defective set of tools. And, you know, it's funny you can say that way and nobody in the audience will ever object, Jim, because when you say those less smart people, everybody thinks you're not talking about them.
11: Right, right.
10: So, and of course, our audience, I'm not talking about them.
11: Exactly, yes.
10: But anyway, that is a great illustration of number four, which is we're biased by our own biases, our own set of tools. We don't know how sharp or dull our tools actually are. But that set of tools affects our decision making every time.
11: So in essence, we are all very poor judges of our own abilities.
10: Not necessarily, Jim. If we have good tools for judging our own abilities, then we're unreliable judges, because if you're smart, you think you're smart. And if you're not smart, you think you're smart. So we don't have reliable tools. I can't rely on you to tell me how smart you are. But whatever we see, whatever self-awareness we have, our own tools, so to speak, affect our decision making. So I'm going to go through the four again, Jim. We have our own perspective, which biases our decision making. We also have our own information sources. Number three is we have our own trusted principles. And the last one is we have our own biases and subconscious, conscious, our own, so to speak, toolbox by which we assess things.
11: Today we're talking about decision-making bias. And Terry, you outlined four particular things. Can you give us examples that correspond to those four?
10: Sure. Let's go through the four first, and then we'll go through the examples one at a time. How's that sound?
11: That sounds like a plan.
10: Okay. So the four things that we watch for biasing our own decisions is our own perspective, our own information sources, our own trusted principles, and our own toolbox of conscious and unconscious bias. Those are the four things, Jim, that you need to be aware of as you're wondering whether you're making the right decisions.
11: Okay, let's go through each now and give us specific examples. How about our own perspective to start out?
10: Okay. So think about this, Jim. We all see the world from our own window. Or now, we all see the world through our own Zoom lens.
11: Good point.
10: And this really gives us, every single one of us has a quite distorted view of reality. And I'll give you an example. If you are a college graduate, you hang around with college graduates all the time. If you ask a group of middle-aged people with college degrees what percentage of Americans have college degrees, well, they're going to think everybody I know has a college degree except a couple of people. Well, the reality is that the answer is 25% of Americans have four-year degrees. If you ask a group of people who don't have college degrees, well, they look around and they say, well, I have a few friends with college degrees, and they're going to predict a different number. So that's perspective. Now, to ratchet that up a little bit, look at the perspective of a African-American teenager watching the Rodney King or George Floyd tape on video. Now, that's going to create certain feelings, et cetera, informed by the way he's grown up and what he sees in the world. Now, imagine the same thing with a kid who grew up, whose dad is a cop, whose uncle's a cop, who's in a cop family, and they're going to have entirely different perspectives on that. Their stories at the dinner table are different stories. So you need to be aware of the deficiencies in your own perspective and how that distorts your view of the world. If everybody could see everything, then our decision making would be much better, but we can't. So those are a couple of examples of how perspective individually creates decision-making bias.
11: Let's talk about the impact of our information sources.
10: Well, this one's pretty easy, Jim. Watch Fox or CNN and figure out what the highlight of the day was, the biggest news story of the day. I don't care. Pick either Fox or pick CNN, and they're going to be going on one story or two stories all night long. Watch that for an hour, flip it over to the other one, and the first one never happened. And they've got a whole different story of how, that what is the best or worst or most important thing that happened today. Throw Twitter into it, Jim, and now more than ever, information sources are different. They give you different information. Well, they used to have the difference between Dan Rather and Walter Cronkite, which were slight variations of the same story. But now any Twitter troll can put up any horrible story, and Fox and CNN can put up whatever they want with their slant on it. And if all you do is get your news from that source, it's going to affect your decision making.
11: What about the influence of principles that we hold dear?
10: Well, let's say you're a big, big Donald Trump fan, or you're a big anti-Donald Trump person. Those are two different people, right? One of them might hold the principle that we need to control immigration. And whatever it takes, we've got to be protected from this invasion from our southern border. Okay, let's say that's your principle. On the other hand, you've got somebody whose principle is, well, immigration needs to be controlled, but we above all have to treat people humanely, and we certainly can't send people back to a country where they've been threatened with death by the gang violence, et cetera, et cetera. You've got those principles, and then you hear Donald Trump say whatever about the next big move on immigration. If you're a principal like the first person, then what you hear is, we're finally controlling immigration, But if it's a second person, what you hear is we're separating families and throwing children in cages. That principle dictates what you will decide is the right thing in that issue. Should we control immigration, Jim? Yes. Should we put tear apart families and put children in cages? No. All right? So the way you have your principles frame the question, the first question frames the decision.
11: Let's talk about the impact of political decisions and policy decisions from our elected officials.
10: Well, it's tough to be a policymaker, Jim. Let's look at the Ukraine letter, the quote-unquote perfect Ukraine letter that ended up getting Donald Trump impeached, right? So the Senate voted on a trial with no witnesses. And they said, we don't need witnesses. There were some arguments. There were several days of arguments by each side beforehand. And the vote was almost straight along party lines. Republicans wanted witnesses. Democrats didn't. There were more Republicans. They win. Case closed. But if you're a if you're a Republican trying to make that decision, first of all, it seems to me that it's pretty obvious that a trial with witnesses is generally how things are resolved. And as a trial lawyer myself, it's a good way to get to the truth. I am personally biased toward, let's hear it all and suss out the truth from there. So let's assume, for the sake of discussion, that all Republicans and Democrats adhere to that principle, that in America we try cases with witnesses. Okay, that's one principle that would be affecting the Republicans' decision. Do I vote for witnesses or do I not? Next, he's got his own moral compass, his own information sources, his own perspective, his own trusted principles. If we go through that, we end up with, okay, I'm the senator from South Carolina. It looks to me like we shouldn't have witnesses, because if we have witnesses, it will upset my constituency, which is a heavy Donald Trump constituency, and thinks this is all nonsense. Because they, number two, get their information from Fox News. And don't worry, I'm going to do the other side too, Jim. And their trusted principles are make America great again. And perhaps the senator's principle, trusted principle that he's applying, competing with, well, trials are how we decide the truth. But I have loyalty to my party. This president is of my party. I have to be loyal to him. I can't do things that upset my wife, who doesn't want this, or my party chair. And so his principles add up to, well, loyalty means that I have to protect my party and my president and the majority we have here in the Senate. And then the fourth one, own subconscious bias. Well, first of all, they like being elected, and a very conscious bias might be, well, if I vote against Trump, he's going to trash me and probably primary me, and I'll lose my job. So ultimately, most Republicans end up voting for a trial with no witnesses. We got to look at the other side, because it's only fair. So if you're a Democrat senator making the same decision, look at it from your own perspective. What you see is a constituency that thinks honestly and truly that Trump committed an impeachable offense and wants to see him out of office, and will be mad at you if you don't vote for witnesses and everything you can do to. And by the way, the truth of this was, not only would the witnesses help find the truth, but they would also help embarrass the president, presumably. And if you're a Democrat, then you should be voting within the realm of everything, thinking about the embarrassment you can cause the president. Right? That's part of what fed them. So Information sources, well, the constituency of our Democratic senator is watching CNN. CNN looks every day for the mistakes and the bad tweets, et cetera, that Donald Trump makes and puts them out there. And that's a whole different information source than the Fox News guys, Republican constituents, were watching. Trusted principles. Well, in this case, the Democrats' case, they've got loyalty to their party. They may truly, honestly believe that this is an impeachable offense and that it's the right thing to do. But they also have to think about what is the political impact of that. There's a lot to think about if you're a politician. Finally, like the Republican, they've got a bias, a very conscious bias in getting elected. They're being told by party leadership what to do. They want to satisfy the party. And so on number four, it all adds up to most of them voting in favor of witnesses. So, Jim, that's a good example of how decision-making bias works.
11: As always, a final thought from Consular Moore.
10: Remember, you are all the same. You all have biases. 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
11: A better life with Dr. Sanjay Gupta.
12: Across the country right now, at this very moment, there are probably arguments

0: taking place about who's doing more of the housework, the homework, the shuttling of kids from this activity to that. It's true, by and large, women do more of this than men, but doesn't have to be that way. And if you and your spouse can level that playing field, it's going to make both of you and your kids happier. Psychologist Yelena Kecmanovich says this might be how you get there. As hard as it might be at first, try to think of your partner like a teammate, not an adversary. Learn how to do some of the chores your partner does to get a better understanding of how much effort something takes. And finally, take the time to acknowledge what the other person is doing, and every now and then, even express your appreciation. That'll go a long way. I'm Dr. Sanjay Gupta, helping you live a better life.
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0: 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That one from President. It's Destroy Me. And it is an Iron Maiden winning weekend. We are hooking up the brother and sisterhood with tickets to go see the newest members of the Rock and Roll Hall of Fame, Iron Maiden, live and outdoors at the Mystic Lake Amphitheater on September 19th. 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
2: Nobody really thinks of Michigan when it comes to Mardi Gras, but regardless, there are a lot of hurt feelings at a ski resort up that way.
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14: A better life with Dr. Sanjay Gupta.
15: The risk of stroke goes up for all of us as we age. But for women, the risk really amplifies after menopause. In fact, one in five women in the United States between the ages of 55 and 75 will have a stroke. But according to a new study carried out by researchers in California, adhering to the Mediterranean diet can significantly lower that risk. One expert said, "We continue to see study after study showing that a predominantly plant-based diet improves all sorts of different outcomes. Now, with this diet in particular, you've seen it lower the risk of certain types of cancer, diabetes, depression, dementia, even gum disease. Now, as a reminder, the Mediterranean diet prioritizes eating vegetables, fruits, beans, olive oil, nuts and fish, and limiting meat and dairy. I'm Dr. Sanjay Gupta, helping you live a better life.
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0: 93X and taking a look at the Luther Bloomington Kia text line. Amber from Inver Grove Heights checking in saying, Shannon, can you throw in some Poppy for me? I just got my ticket to see her. Super pumped for that show. Thank you so much, Amber, for your message. I can definitely throw that on for you. 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

0: Motley Crue here on 93X. And according to the World Wide Web, Tommy Lee from Motley Crue reissuing his second album, his 2005 Tommyland The Ride, now going to be titled Tommyland Rides Again. And it's described as a reimagined version in which each track has been given, quote, the love and attention to create something that was just sonically impossible back in 2005.
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2: Different things that people would sell their soul for. 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But Josh mentioned earlier, we haven't had a lot of texts come in who want to use this for evil. 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
2: Across the country right now, at this very moment, there are probably arguments taking place about who's doing more of the housework, the homework, the shuttling of kids from this activity to that. It's true. By and large, women do more of this than men. But doesn't have to be that way. And if you and your spouse can level that playing field, it's going to make both of you and your kids happier. Psychologist Yelena Kecmanovich says this might be how you get there. As hard as it might be at first, try to think of your partner like a teammate, not an adversary. Learn how to do some of the chores your partner does to get a better understanding of how much effort something takes. And finally, take the time to acknowledge what the other person is doing, and every now and then, even express your appreciation. That'll go a long way. I'm Dr. Sanjay Gupta, helping you live a better life.
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0: So on our socials, Twitter and Facebook, give us a like and a follow if you haven't already. I'm curious, what concert are you looking forward to seeing this summer? And I already know what you're probably yelling at your radio right now. Like, Shannon, there's so many concerts. How can we pick just one? I know it's going to be difficult, but I believe that you can do it, all right? If you had to pick just one out of the handful of other shows that you're probably going to this summer, which one are you looking forward to seeing the most? Let me know on our Facebook and Twitter.
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3: A Better Life with Dr. Sanjay Gupta.
4: For years, scientists have been studying the association between depression and dementia. As you might expect, the relationship is complicated. But there's this new study out of the UK which found it's not just broad strokes. There are six symptoms of depression that are especially correlated with dementia risk years later. Number one, losing confidence in yourself. Two, not being able to face up to your problems. Three, not feeling warmth or affection from other people. Four, feeling nervous and anxious all the time. Five, not being satisfied with the way tasks are carried out. And finally, six, difficulty concentrating. What we could be seeing here is the impact of people becoming less social, or that certain changes in the brain lead to both depression and dementia. But dementia takes longer to manifest. If you notice these symptoms, talk to your doctor about it. I'm Dr. Sanjay Gupta, helping you live a better life.
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New Sleep Theory here on 93X, and Sharon Osbourne addressing the classical tour of Black Sabbath's catalog, saying that they are in the works of making this happen, which will be performed by local orchestras. Though they are going to be bringing in a couple of guitar players as well, because, I mean, it's Black Sabbath, you got to have guitar in there. And while they have no dates just yet, they are talking about launching all of this at the London Royal Albert Hall.

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Good morning. It's Shannon, hanging out with you until noon. Thank you so much for letting me and 93X be a part of your weekend. Really appreciate it.

0: party this summer, and everyone's invited. 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Shut up. Everybody likes Creed.
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5: A Better Life with Dr. Sanjay Gupta.
6: For years, scientists have been studying the association between depression and dementia. As you might expect, the relationship is complicated. But there's this new study out of the UK which found it's not just broad strokes. There are six symptoms of depression that are especially correlated with dementia risk years later. Number one, losing confidence in yourself. Two, not being able to face up to your problems. Three, not feeling warmth or affection from other people. Four, feeling nervous and anxious all the time. Five, not being satisfied with the way tasks are carried out. And finally, six, difficulty concentrating. What we could be seeing here is the impact of people becoming less social, or that certain changes in the brain lead to both depression and dementia. But dementia takes longer to manifest. If you notice these symptoms, talk to your doctor about it. I'm Dr. Sanjay Gupta, helping you live a better life.
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What do I got coming your way? I got some Chevelle for you, as well throwing in one from Metallica. Right now, the newest one from Youngblood, who will be here in like less than a week performing at

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6: What are the chances you are listening to this while drinking a nice hot cup of coffee? If so, don't let me stop you. For years, we've been reporting on the health benefits of coffee, and that's not going to stop today. A new study, this one out of Harvard School of Public Health, found that coffee and tea could help lower your risk of developing dementia. People who enjoyed 1 to 3 caffeinated cups a day saw the biggest impact. In addition to the caffeine, coffee contains hundreds of bioactive compounds that can influence inflammation, glucose metabolism, vascular function, and oxidative stress. It's also possible coffee drinkers might be doing other things that keep them healthy. Eating a more balanced diet, getting plenty of exercise, sleep, not smoking, or drinking too much alcohol. And finally, staying socially active. I'm Dr. Sanjay Gupta, helping you live a better life.
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93X. So I posted on our socials, Twitter and Facebook. Give us a like and a follow if you haven't already. What concert are you looking forward to seeing this summer? And I already know what you're probably yelling at your radio right now. Shannon! There are so many shows. How can we pick just one? I know it's going to be difficult, but I believe in you. I believe you can pick just one. I got a couple of replies from some people. Emily on Twitter says, Bring Me the Horizon. Curtis on Facebook says, Shinedown. And John on Facebook says, Breaking Benjamin. Again, what concert are you looking forward to seeing this summer?

0: 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That's not going to stop you now, is it?
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0: Papa Roach with their latest one. It's Wake Up Calling here on 93X. And it is an Iron Maiden winning weekend. We've got your hookup brother and sisterhood to go see the newest inductees of the Rock and Roll Hall of Fame. Iron Maiden live and outdoors at the Mystic Lake Amphitheater on September 19th. And actually, your first chance to win today coming your way next hour.
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3: What are the chances you are listening to this while drinking a nice hot cup of coffee? If so, don't let me stop you. For years, we've been reporting on the health benefits of coffee, and that's not going to stop today. A new study, this one out of Harvard School of Public Health, found that coffee and tea could help lower your risk of developing dementia. People who enjoyed 1 to 3 caffeinated cups a day saw the biggest impact. In addition to the caffeine, coffee contains hundreds of bioactive compounds that can influence inflammation, glucose metabolism, vascular function, and oxidative stress. It's also possible coffee drinkers might be doing other things that keep them healthy. Eating a more balanced diet, getting plenty of exercise, sleep, not smoking, or drinking too much alcohol. And finally, staying socially active. I'm Dr. Sanjay Gupta, helping you live a better life.
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0: 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What's going on, brother and sisterhood? It's Shannon entering my final hour with you. Thank you so much for letting me and Maddie Durex be a part of your weekend.
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0: want to go see Iron Maiden this September at Mystic Lake Amphitheater, your phone is required for this next part. 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

Guns N' Roses here on 93X. It's Shannon, and that's it. My time's up, making room for JP the Radio Slave, hanging out with you the rest of the afternoon. Have a great rest of your Sunday, and I'll talk to you next weekend.

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It's Sunday. And feels kind of like a Sunday. It's crazy. There's bad omens.

0: pretty sure Creed wrote that song, My Sacrifice, about me agreeing to my first marriage. Pretty sure. 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But I'm alive. Here's Papa Roach.
1: Is this a warning? Is this a sign? 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

0: example of the dog in Hunger Strike, I have yet to figure out the whole thing. Like, you're mad at somebody so you don't eat. That's supposed to make them give in to your demands. I think it sounds like a terrible idea. JP, the Radio Slave, with you. But one thing, a very good idea. How would you like to go take a flyaway trip for two, you and a friend? You get to pick the city, right? We've got your flight, your hotels, $250 in cash for bail. And you're going to meet and party with Godsmack. They're going to be, you know, on the road. The Godsmack, Bring the Noise, Rise of the Rock World Tour. Underway right now with STP. You've got Dorothy. And get this, how would you like to decide where you go? You're like, you know what? I'm going to go to Chi-Town. I'm going to go to New York. I'm going to go here. And we take care of everything. All you have to do is listen each and every weekday to 93X for this national text keywords, and you're hooked up. It's really that easy. Coming up, some Day Seeker for Connor out in Anoka, plus Godsmack for Second Liver Jesus.
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2: Ashley and Josh were telling me off-air that you've got an event you're hosting coming up this weekend.
3: Yeah, the Mall of America on Saturday. It's a pretty cool deal. WWE is going to be in town. They're promoting SummerSlam. You know, now that the WrestleMania is over, it's officially the build-up to SummerSlam, which is going to be at the new Metrodome in August.
2: I keep forgetting that they're putting that show on at the new Metrodome.
4: So this is just to show up and promote it. They're not really doing
3: a
4: show?
3: No, they're not wrestling or anything. It's
4: sweet.
3: It's going to be a cool thing. L.A. Knight and Maxine Dupree are going to be there. They're going to be wandering around the Mall of America for a while, just surprising fans with tickets to SummerSlam, which is pretty neat.
4: Didn't you say they have a ton? I mean, it's not just like a couple of tickets.
3: Yeah, they're going to give away a lot of tickets.
4: Like hundreds, right?
3: Yeah, mm-hmm. That's what it sounds like. And then
5: that's awesome.
3: At 1 o'clock, I'll be hosting a little Q&A with them on stage in the Rotunda.
4: I would be terribly nervous.
3: Oh, I'm excited. I think it's going to be a blast.
4: So this Q&A, is it people in the audience that are asking questions? Do you have some questions prepared yourself?
3: I'm starting to prepare some stuff, but I think there is going to be a mic getting passed around to some people in the audience so they can get their questions in as well. Want to make it inclusive for everybody. Nobody needs to hear me talk for an hour.
4: All right, we got to put some plants in there to ask you some very uncomfortable questions.
5: Good idea.
4: Some real uncomfortable questions.
3: Get all my ex-girlfriends in there and have them ask me questions.
2: 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How can I help you? Well, this question is for Dana. Well, I didn't expect this, but go ahead. Tell us about your divorce.
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They're raising hell. And the Half-Assed Morning Show is officially available on demand. 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It's that easy. Turn this up.

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4: If you're someone who isn't super active, just thinking about the amount of exercise you're supposed to get every week can feel daunting. 75 minutes of vigorous exercise, 150 minutes of moderate intensity exercise. It's a lot. But I have some good news for you in the form of a recent study out of Norway. Researchers found that for most sedentary people, getting just 5 more minutes of meaningful movement a day had a statistically significant impact on their expected lifespan. So did reducing the amount of time they sat every day by just 30 minutes. That's not to say that this bare minimum is what you should aspire to, but I think it's a good reminder that doing something is always better than doing nothing. The point is, just get started. Work just a little bit more movement into your daily routine, and don't even think of it as exercise. I'm Dr. Sanjay Gupta, helping you live a better life.
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0: Here's Weezer's Rivers Cuomo on how Go Away might fit into Weezer's set list on tour.
1: Yeah, we just started adding Go Away to the set list again. We'll definitely be playing it on our fall tour, and it's been super fun being reminded, like, oh, wow, it sounds like a real classic song now. Whereas before, it was just a song on our new

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2: Ashley and Josh were telling me off air that you've got an event you're hosting coming up this weekend.
3: Yeah, the Mall of America on Saturday. It's a pretty cool deal. WWE is going to be in town. They're promoting SummerSlam. You know, now that the WrestleMania is over, it's officially the build-up to SummerSlam, which is going to be at the new Metrodome in August.
2: I keep forgetting that they're putting that show on at the new Metrodome.
4: So this is just to show up and promote it. They're not really doing
3: a
4: show?
3: No, they're not wrestling or anything. It's,
4: sweet.
3: It's going to be a cool thing. L.A. Knight and Maxine Dupri are going to be there. They're going to be wandering around the Mall of America for a while, just surprising fans with tickets to SummerSlam, which is pretty neat.
4: Didn't you say they have a ton? I mean, it's not just like a couple of tickets.
3: Yeah, they're going to give away a lot of tickets.
4: Like hundreds, right?
3: Yeah. Mm-hmm. That's what it sounds like. And then
5: that's awesome.
3: At 1 o'clock, I'll be doing a hosting a little Q&A with them on stage in the Rotunda.
4: I would be terribly nervous.
3: Oh, I'm excited. I think it's going to be a blast.
4: So this Q&A, is it people in the audience that are asking questions? Do you have some questions prepared yourself?
3: I'm starting to prepare some stuff, but I think there is going to be a mic getting passed around to some people in the audience so they can get their questions in as well. Want to make it inclusive for everybody. Nobody needs to hear me talk for an hour.
4: All right, we got to put some plants in there to ask you some very uncomfortable questions.
5: Good idea.
4: Some real uncomfortable questions.
3: Get like all my ex-girlfriends in there and have them ask me questions.
2: 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How can I help you? Well, this question is for Dana. Well, I didn't expect this, but go ahead. Tell us about your divorce.
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1: A Better Life with Dr. Sanjay Gupta.
2: You know, it's interesting. For such a long time, I think people thought about diseases as something that mostly happened later in life. Just in recent years, however, we as a society have really begun to think about preventing certain ailments much, much earlier. Case in point, new study out of Northwestern University School of Medicine found the mid-30s are a major turning point for men's heart health. For women, about a decade later. But for the men, this is the time when you really need to be thinking about your heart health seriously. At a bare minimum, start seeing a primary care doctor once a year just to get your blood pressure and cholesterol checked. You can also look up and then do your best to follow what is known as the American Heart Association's Life's Essential Eight. These are things everyone can do to decrease their risk of heart disease. I'm Dr. Sanjay Gupta, helping you live a better life.
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1: A Better Life with Dr. Sanjay Gupta.
2: What are the chances you are listening to this while drinking a nice hot cup of coffee? If so, don't let me stop you. For years, we've been reporting on the health benefits of coffee, and that's not going to stop today. A new study, this one out of Harvard School of Public Health, found that coffee and tea could help lower your risk of developing dementia. People who enjoyed 1 to 3 caffeinated cups a day saw the biggest impact. In addition to the caffeine, coffee contains hundreds of bioactive compounds that can influence inflammation, glucose metabolism, vascular function, and oxidative stress. It's also possible coffee drinkers might be doing other things that keep them healthy. Eating a more balanced diet, getting plenty of exercise, sleep, not smoking, or drinking too much alcohol. And finally, staying socially active. I'm Dr. Sanjay Gupta, helping you live a better life.
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93X. It was actually, 18 years ago yesterday that Chad from Nickelback busted for, you're never going to believe this, drinking and driving out in Vancouver. Twice the legal limit in his Lamborghini. That draws a little attention. There's Linkin Park.

people eventually let you down. Rock picks you up. It's good like that. Like Rock, like 93X.

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0: 93X hanging out with you all weekend long. 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Huge lineup, including, you know, Stone Temple Pilots, Theory of a Dead Man, Skillet, Hinder. The list goes on and on. 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If you had to rockintheisland.com, all the details on that. 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
2: Nobody really thinks of Michigan when it comes to Mardi Gras, but regardless, there are a lot of hurt feelings at a ski resort up that way.
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4: 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And so a couple times I went out there and just dropped a kid off, basically, and turned around and came back. 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
15: For years, scientists have been studying the association between depression and dementia. As you might expect, the relationship is complicated. But there's this new study out of the UK which found it's not just broad strokes. There are six symptoms of depression that are especially correlated with dementia risk years later. Number one, losing confidence in yourself. Two, not being able to face up to your problems. Three, not feeling warmth or affection from other people. Four, feeling nervous and anxious all the time. Five, not being satisfied with the way tasks are carried out. And finally, six, difficulty concentrating. What we could be seeing here is the impact of people becoming less social, or that certain changes in the brain lead to both depression and dementia. But dementia takes longer to manifest. If you notice these symptoms, talk to your doctor about it. I'm Dr. Sanjay Gupta, helping you live a better life.
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0: 93X right now for some weird chick in St. Louis Park. I forget your name, but you know who you are, and you sounded weird. 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
13: You ever wonder why the same cold virus makes some people so sick and others not sick at all? Well, according to an interesting new study out of Yale School of Medicine, one key factor is how quickly the cells in their noses, called nasal cells, respond to the virus and contain it. It's called the interferon response, and it can vary for different people. Now, when that response gets inhibited, it can trigger a different reaction, which leads to excessive mucus production and inflammation. In other words, a cold that is a lot more miserable. Of course, there are other factors at play: your genetics, any underlying conditions, immunity from vaccinations or previous infections. If you are trying really hard not to get sick, high-quality masks, they can be very effective. Also, good old-fashioned hand washing. And remember not to touch your face. I'm Dr. Sanjay Gupta, helping you live a better life.
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Stain for Terrace in Northeast Minneapolis. We are 93X. I don't know if you know this, but I've worked here for like 27 years, right? The weirdest thing about this is right on my mailbox and on my computer, it says Jason. Like every time I log in, it's like, welcome, Jason. My name is not Jason. Some guys in radio, you know, make up a fake name for themselves. My real name is JP and my on-air name is JP.

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0: 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It's going to be insane. September 4th, Mystic Lake Amphitheater. 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It's that easy. Coming up, some Linkin Park for Zach out in White Bear Lake. 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
2: Different things that people would sell their soul for. All the money in the world, two chicks at the same time. Invisibility. 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But Josh mentioned earlier, we haven't had a lot of texts come in who want to use this for evil. 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

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My cousin is named Jason, but I don't even have a fake radio name. I'm just JP.

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I've

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We are 93X. I don't know if you heard about, you know, Brady, the former guitarist for this band, Turnstile. He was up against, you know, a ton of time in jail for second-degree murder. But now, ladies and gentlemen, it's been upgraded. 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

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We do it every single day. 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

93X right now for Casey and Rachel, who just got done working at the Twins game. They're a little wiped out. I said, have a couple drinks. Relax. You made it. Here's Sublime.

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0: 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And I know what you're saying. 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Shut up. Everybody likes Creed.
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It was interesting. It was an experience. I will say that.

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don't know if you heard about this, but Metallica officially offering a reissue of their Reload album in June. 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
1: Hi, I'm Rivers Cuomo from Weezer, and this is our song, Go Away. 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
9: What are the chances you are listening to this while drinking a nice hot cup of coffee? If so, don't let me stop you. For years, we've been reporting on the health benefits of coffee, and that's not going to stop today. A new study, this one out of Harvard School of Public Health, found that coffee and tea could help lower your risk of developing dementia. People who enjoyed 1 to 3 caffeinated cups a day saw the biggest impact. In addition to the caffeine, coffee contains hundreds of bioactive compounds that can influence inflammation, glucose metabolism, vascular function, and oxidative stress. It's also possible coffee drinkers might be doing other things that keep them healthy. Eating a more balanced diet, getting plenty of exercise, sleep, not smoking, or drinking too much alcohol. And finally, staying socially active. I'm Dr. Sanjay Gupta, helping you live a better life.
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10: Across the country right now, at this very moment, there are probably arguments taking place about who's doing more of the housework, the homework, the shuttling of kids from this activity to that. It's true. By and large, women do more of this than men. But doesn't have to be that way. And if you and your spouse can level that playing field, it's going to make both of you and your kids happier. Psychologist Yelena Kecmanovic says this might be how you get there. As hard as it might be at first, try to think of your partner like a teammate, not an adversary. Learn how to do some of the chores your partner does to get a better understanding of how much effort something takes. And finally, take the time to acknowledge what the other person is doing, and every now and then, even express your appreciation. That'll go a long way. I'm Dr. Sanjay Gupta, helping you live a better life.
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Actually, if that happens, let us know. 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
5: A Better Life with Dr. Sanjay Gupta.
6: You ever wonder why the same cold virus makes some people so sick and others not sick at all? Well, according to an interesting new study out of Yale School of Medicine, one key factor is how quickly the cells in their noses, called nasal cells, respond to the virus and contain it. It's called the interferon response, and it can vary for different people. Now, when that response gets inhibited, it can trigger a different reaction, which leads to excessive mucus production and inflammation. In other words, a cold that is a lot more miserable. Of course, there are other factors at play: your genetics, any underlying conditions, immunity from vaccinations or previous infections. If you are trying really hard not to get sick, high-quality masks, they can be very effective. Also, good old-fashioned hand washing. And remember not to touch your face. I'm Dr. Sanjay Gupta, helping you live a better life.
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